0: in one. 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
5: Worst hour of the worst season, of the worst year, of a whole people, a man set out from the workhouse with his wife. He was walking, they were both walking north. She was sick with famine fever and could not keep up. 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Until at nightfall,

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1: Hello, I'm Laura Devoy. The peak body representing commercial free-to-air broadcasters says restrictions on gambling advertising should be workable. A Senate committee is examining the federal government's proposed gambling laws, including a triple lock obligation which requires streaming and online platforms to enforce a login, confirm a user is over 18, and provide an option to opt out of ads. Free TV Australia says its future depends on a sustainable advertising model. Spokeswoman Bridget Fair told the inquiry, the age assurance requirements must be proportionate.
2: These services are free live simulcasts of broadcast services. They're not gambling or adult sites and they shouldn't be treated the same way. Facial recognition, credit cards and government ID are not appropriate for people trying to sign into what is a service that should be able to be easily accessed by every Australian.
1: Australians have lodged a record number of financial complaints. David Wilson has more.
3: A total of 119,949 financial complaints were recorded by the Australian Financial Complaints Authority in the last financial year. It's the third consecutive year the number of complaints has exceeded 100,000. Personal transaction accounts, motor vehicle insurance and credit cards were the most complained about products. The most reported issues were delays in claim handling, service quality and claim rejection. While scam complaints rose 12% following decline the previous year. The authority says the figures highlight the impact ongoing cost of living challenges and economic uncertainty is having on consumers.
1: The death toll from twin earthquakes in Venezuela in June has topped 6,000. Authorities say around 1,400 people remain unaccounted for. The Honourable Justice Thomas Bradley has received the King's approval and will become the 28th Governor of Queensland. Justice Bradley has served on Queensland's Court of Appeal since March 2025 after serving as a Supreme Court judge since 2018. He will succeed Dr. Jeanette Young and will officially be sworn in on November the 1st. Six young people from regional and rural Australia will be in Brisbane this week vying for a national title. The 2026 Agricultural Shows Australia National Rural Ambassador Award program begins at the Royal Queensland Show, the ECCA, on Thursday. Elliot Apple is from Gingin and is the Queensland finalist. He says experience in agriculture and international trade have inspired him to take on new leadership positions.
4: Looking ahead, my ambitions are to be a leader in agriculture. But not just one that wears a suit in Queen Street or in Canberra, but one that has boots on the ground, able to have a true influence on the industry.
1: The winner will be announced next Tuesday. Meantime, a 34-month-old bull from the New South Wales Northern Tablelands has made ECCA history. Cracker has been crowned the heaviest bull, weighing in at 1.426 tonnes. One of the world's most famous cave systems is set to reopen after 7 years. The pandemic, bushfires and floods have kept Jenolan Caves in the New South Wales Central West closed since 2020. Roadworks and a renovation are nearing completion and visitors will be welcomed back next year. Turning to sport, European football's governing body has threatened FIFA with legal action over President Gianni Infantino's plan to sell stakes in major competitions, including the World Cup. Mr. Infantino dropped his plan over the weekend after opposition from UEFA, the Asian Football Confederation and CONCACAF, the governing body in North and Central America. UEFA says it's now considering legal action, while the Swedish Football Federation says it's looking for a candidate to challenge Mr. Infantino at the next FIFA election.
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13: Bienvenue à cette cérémonie d'inhumation pour un soldat inconnu de la Grande Guerre. As we lay to rest an unknown soldier of the Great War. Though his name is lost to us, his life is not. He was someone's son, a friend, a comrade in arms.
14: I've never seen so many dead men clumped together as what I saw there. And I thought to myself, oh, the world's dead. They're all dead.
12: We're standing on the site of one of the bloodiest days in the history of warfare, burying one of the many young men who died here. The 1st of July, 1916, the start of the Battle of the Somme. Here in the fields of northern France, more than 19,000 British soldiers and 6,000 German soldiers lost their lives in that one single day of the First World War. 40,000 British soldiers were injured or captured. It's still one of the costliest and most bitterly fought battles in British military history. And in the following 4 months of battle, more than a million soldiers from both sides would be wounded or killed. In Northern Ireland, where I come from, whole streets lost their sons in the first 2 days of the battle. And here in my home city, Belfast, among the Protestant community, the memory of what happened at the Somme 110 years ago is still, incredibly, after all these years, very much part of daily life.
15: I used to live just over there, and even just walking to the shops, you have the Somme remembered on walls around you. Behind this building, literally just on that street, there's another Somme mural, because in Belfast, more than the Second World War, the Somme is remembered on walls across the city, not just at war memorials.
12: And it's not just murals and memorial gardens.
16: In working class loyalist communities right across Northern Ireland, marching bands are a massive part of life. People get together, play the flutes, drums, and they'll march for many different reasons, but one of the big reasons that they do march is to commemorate the Somme.
15: Why the Somme? What is it about that battle that's so important to you guys?
17: On the first day of the Somme, there was over 2,000 lives lost that came from these streets, so we think that it's important that we carry their name on and remember the sacrifice.
18: You know, when you look back and listen to some of the stories that I've certainly heard, there was young men ran away from home. A fellow out of our band, his uncle, great-uncle, ran away from home to enlist, to go and fight. I don't think there's too many people who would do that today.
12: Yet just a few streets away, in the mainly Catholic part of Belfast, people see that time very differently. Back in 1914, their sons went to fight in the First World War for Britain too. But today, there are no parades, no commemorations.
15: This is the most famous nationalist part of Belfast. And here, for decades, you had silence and in some cases, even shame. Yet all of those men went through the same thing at the same battle. But the reactions on each side of the city are completely different.
12: You're listening to the documentary from the BBC World Service. I'm Jordan Dunbar, and in this episode, I want to find out more about the untold stories from one of history's most infamous battles. With trench warfare now returned to Europe and Ukraine, I want to know how that battle over a century ago, in the war supposed to end all wars, shaped families and communities, and the island of Ireland that I call home. How families are still discovering, all these years later, the truth of what happened to their grandfathers and great-grandfathers. Families like mine.
19: So we actually did a little bit of research on your great-grandfather.
12: Okay.
19: Wow. You're saying he came back a changed man.
12: Yeah.
19: He absolutely
12: did. We didn't know
19: did.
12: Any of this is all, to yeah. hear this officially is, yeah, wow.
19: Yeah.
12: I've come back here to Belfast. The Battle of the Somme has cast a long shadow over what happened here in Northern Ireland, And just like so many families across the UK, Ireland and Europe, it's had a lasting impact on my family too. I remember my father telling me that his grandfather, Josiah Dunbar, had been injured at the Somme and had seen terrible things. When he came home from the war, Josiah was a different person. He never worked again, and it sounded like it was a cold house to grow up in. My father only knew this from other people. There was a medal in a drawer, but silence about how it got there. Josiah never spoke about what he'd been through, but it affected all of us who came after.
20: I like to tell my visitors on the tours that the ghosts of the Somme continue to walk among us today, Jordan, whether we realise it or not.
12: Historian Jason Burke gives walking tours around Belfast about the Battle of the Somme and the First World War.
20: The very streets where I grew up, for example, and why I have an interest in the First World War at all. The street names, for example, were Somme Drive, Thiepval Avenue, Albert Drive, you know, and those are battle sites from the First World War. So I grew up literally with the war all around me as well.
12: Why was it so important?
20: It's often said that there wasn't a street across the province which didn't have the curtains and blinds pulled because a young man from that particular street had lost his life at the Battle of the Somme.
12: Including Jason's own great-uncle, George Burke.
20: But it's symbolic of, you know, why the Somme's so fascinating, because in actual fact it's not what happens on the battlefield, it's everything that happens after and right to, up to this day.
12: In 1914, when the First World War broke out, the whole of the island of Ireland was part of Britain, not just Northern Ireland as it is now. The British government had just agreed to devolve some power to Dublin. They called it Home Rule. But the communities in the north, the Protestants who were close to Britain, known as Loyalists or Unionists, and the Catholics who were more supportive of Irish nationalism, couldn't agree.
20: Irish nationalism was somewhat comfortable with the idea of a sort of quasi-independent Ireland within the confines of the United Kingdom. However, unionism had resisted this at every turn. They very much saw Home Rule as, I suppose, a political watering down of the situation.
12: Then, in April 1916, some more militant Irish nationalists decided they did want more power for Dublin. And they launched a rebellion. It was called the Easter Rising.
20: A great historian, it describes the Easter Rising as a flip moment, as a moment that changed everything in Irish history. And again, the war is the context for all of this.
12: With the British army distracted by the war, rebels in Dublin proclaim independence. The British quickly respond. A five-day battle ends with the rebel leaders being put to death by firing squad.
20: Britain wanted to be seen to be reacting swiftly in order to set an example to other potentially rebellious nations within the British Empire. And in reality, the Easter Rising didn't have much public support. Their over-the-top reaction, you might say, somehow managed to turn Irish society against them in the space of just a few days.
12: It's against this backdrop that 2 months later, Irish soldiers will be among those who fight and die at the Battle of the Somme.
16: These are the guys that I've come to see. So this band, Gertrude Starr, were based just a few streets away from where I used to live. That is loud. I'm worried about his wrists.
21: This is it. This is the Gertrude Starr Memorial
22: mural, then?
21: Yeah, it is indeed. As far as I can remember, there's always been a mural from our band on this wall.
12: Kyle and Peter are two of the drummers from the Gertrude Starr Flute Band. They're young, not a generation you'd normally think would be interested in a battle over a century old.
23: So guys, where does the name come from?
21: There was 12 young men from Gertrude Street who actually went to Somme and died at the time, and we just wanted to make sure that they were being remembered in the right way.
24: The day of most importance for us is the 1st of July, the Battle of the Somme commemoration parade, and you'll have tens of thousands of people that come out and watch it.
23: What about you guys? Is it in any way personal for you? Do you guys have that connection?
21: Yeah, there would be a great-great-uncle of mine, Alan Dempster. He went off and was killed on the 1st of July, and there was a lot of other boys in the band has had a lot of family members as well.
12: Like Peter's great-great-uncle, my great-grandfather, Josiah Dunbar, was also from the Protestant community. But it wasn't only Unionists who signed up to fight. Thousands of Irish nationalists also fought for the British Army, but there are no parades to commemorate their part in the Somme, and it's many of their stories

0: ground. They joined up in good faith, believing they were fighting for Ireland and the freedom of small nations.
1: So Michael and those Catholic nationalist soldiers believe they're going to get rewarded with Irish independence. So it's a sense of betrayal.
0: It is indeed.
2: Many from the nationalist community believed if they fought for the United Kingdom, Dublin would be granted more control away from London once the war was over. But instead, it took another war. The War of Irish Independence, before Britain allows in the south what will eventually become an independent Irish state. And Ireland is partitioned into north and south. I asked Siobhan what happened to her grandfather when he finally returned from the First World War trenches. Instead of coming home to the peace he must have dreamed of, she says he was met with more violence as conflict erupts between unionists and nationalists.
0: He served at the front line, his brother did not. But when they came back, their home was raided and shop was raided, and his brother was actually shot in the back.
2: Hundreds of people on both sides were attacked or killed in sectarian violence fueled by battle-hardened returning soldiers.
0: His brother, he survived but died in the 1930s as a result of his wounds. So there was that. What was our reward?
2: When they first came home, Siobhan says, the Nationalist Brigades did commemorate their part in the war, just like Unionists do. But as violence spiralled, that stopped.
0: They marched through Belfast, had church services, but then some of their members were actually shot dead. And the last march they had was up the Falls Road for a burial of some of their compatriots and comrades.
2: That.
0: And after that, they didn't commemorate again.
2: Instead, she says, many in the nationalist community felt shame that they'd served in the army of a country that, after all that had happened, many of them no longer felt part of.
0: It was hidden. It wasn't talked about at all. My grandfather returned his war medals. He didn't want them. He didn't want that reminder.
2: These stories of young Irish nationalists like Siobhan's grandfather, who fought for the British, were often kept quiet, even from their own families.
0: Telling his story is like telling everybody else's as well. It gives people the confidence to come out and say, my grandfather was also in the army.
1: So more and more people from the nationalist community are discovering this,
0: yes,
1: and getting in contact?
0: Yes, they are indeed.
2: Historian Jason Burke puts this greater willingness now to talk about the part that nationalist soldiers played in the Great War down to the Northern Ireland peace process, a process that began 30 years ago.
3: And I think it's fair to say that the First World War has been beneficial in terms of cross-community commemoration. There are aspects of the war where unionists and nationalists are known to have fought side by side and achieved a great victory. That's something which has been used in recent years in order to promote peace and reconciliation for Irish nationalists to be able to engage with their First World War past.
2: Hundred and 10 years ago, all those Irishmen, Jason's great-uncle George, my great-grandfather Josiah, Siobhan's grandfather Michael, came here to northern France, to the banks of the River Somme. Along with young Englishmen, Scotsmen, Welshmen, soldiers from Newfoundland, Canada, even a contingent from Bermuda, faced the German army on that first day, the 1st of July 1916. Over 3 million soldiers from both sides would fight in the weeks of battle that followed. By the end of it, the British had advanced 11 kilometres.
1: Hi, Poppy.
4: Hi, Jordan. Lovely to meet you.
1: Thank you so much for meeting us.
2: Poppy Mercier is a battlefield tour guide.
1: So when we talk about the Somme,
4: yeah,
1: I've driven past lots of different memorials. There's not been one place. Would it have been all around us? How far
4: all
1: would
4: around
1: it have
4: us? We're looking at sort of 20, 25 kilometre front, and that's just for the British. So we're looking at miles and miles of fighting, and this is just one very tiny sector of this.
2: Gazing out across this stretch of lush green fields, interrupted only by passing tractors, it's hard to imagine the chaos and horror of back then. A quagmire of mud and bodies and barbed wire, filled with the stench and deafening sound of war.
1: So where we're standing, that's where those men have to get past to get at each other, the Germans,
4: yes,
1: this way, the British
4: so
1: that way.
4: So the Germans are defending this whole area, whereas the British are desperate to take

0: this area, because strategically it's a very important place. It was the breadbasket of France. Okay. It's also where there was lots of coal mining industry. And one of the biggest things you need for a war is industry. You need coal.
1: Poppy takes me up to a hill to see what's known as the Loch Nagar crater. This is where, on the first day of the battle, the British Army detonated a huge explosion. The aim was to confuse the enemy as British soldiers attacked.
2: The noise rose to a crescendo such as I'd never heard before. Noise which made all bombardments that we'd heard in previous days seem like nothing at all. And the effect of the bombardment created a sort of hysterical feeling.
1: It was the loudest man-made explosion until the atomic bomb 30 years later. 2 minutes afterwards, the whistle sounded, ordering British soldiers to climb out of their trenches and attack. The British were so confident their plan had worked, many soldiers were told to walk. But it hadn't worked. The Germans were waiting.
0: Unfortunately, a lot of the shells were duds that were used, so they just didn't explode. But the one thing the British were not expecting was how well the Germans had dug in underground.
1: Right.
0: So they had had 2 years to construct these beautifully ornate systems of tunnels, which were essentially impregnable.
1: So when the men went over the top that first wave, 7:30, if they get past the British barbed wire, they've got to get past the German barbed wire and there's shell holes and so on. What's facing them in the German trenches?
0: Machine guns. That was the biggest problem they faced. It was the British of the 29th Division that went over first, and their attack was not particularly successful, so the Newfoundlanders were sent in to try and reinforce that attack about an hour later. The Newfoundland regiment was approximately 700-800 men, and the next morning there was only 68 of them left.
1: 68?
0: 68. And where we're standing in Newfoundland Park is really quite special to me because this is where my great-uncle was on the morning of 1st July.
1: Here?
0: Here, yes.
1: Oh, wow.
0: Yeah, so he was in one of the trenches just behind us. And just as he was leaving the trench, he was shot in the chest.
1: So he didn't even make it that far?
0: No, he got pulled back by one of his comrades into the trench, and it was that that probably saved his life.
1: A little way further along this line is where the Irish soldiers from the 36th Ulster Division, including my great-grandfather, were based. We know that when they went over the top, the two sides were so close, they and the Germans were actually engaging in hand-to-hand combat. And the Irish losses were immense. I remember the Belfast historian Jason Burke telling me,
3: "The Ulster Division is about 16, 17,000 strong. They suffer 5,500 casualties, of which about half of those are fatalities in just 2 days. Many of them in the 1st of July, but a 2nd of July as well. So those are hefty numbers from a geographical area as small as Ulster was, with a sparse population, a seismic and horrific loss.
1: And there'd be more losses, of course, in the months to come.
3: For Irish nationalists, really, their moment arrives in September of 1916, where they're tasked with liberating the villages of Gilmont and Ginchy. The Irish divisions were successful in liberating those villages, but again, it was at a terrible cost. You know, several thousand casualties, of which about 1,000 were fatalities. You know, so the Belfast, Ulster and Irish losses at the Battle of the Somme throughout the 141 days were horrendous.
1: Hearing those stories, seeing those battlefields in northern France and the memorials to those who died, it's got me thinking again about my own great-grandfather Josiah and what he might have gone through. And something I struggle to understand is why a young man from rural Ireland, a world away from international politics, would volunteer to go to war. To try and find out, I've come back to the Untold Museum in Belfast.
4: Yes, very much still a building site.
1: Dr. Laura Patrick is the museum's director. She's offered to look into my great-grandfather's story, and I've come to hear what she's discovered. So what I'd been told sort of through the family is that he's from Omagh, really rural Ulster. He had been gassed, and then that a shell had hit a trench and he'd been buried. and he came back a very different person.
4: So we actually did a little bit of research.
1: Okay.
4: And so he served with the 9th Battalion, the Royal Enniskillen Fusiliers. It's his local regiment. They had their depot in Omagh. And he served from September 1914 until March 1918.
5: 4 years.
4: Yes, he did a long service and was injured in July of 1916 at the Somme. And because of that, he wore a silver star to indicate that he'd had an injury.
5: But he went back?
4: He went back.
1: Why would he ever go back? Was that common?
4: Yes. Because it was a career for a lot of them. It was their service and it was the love of the regiment. He was discharged in March of 1918 because of shell shock.
1: Wow.
4: You're saying he came back a changed man.
1: Yeah.
4: He absolutely did.
1: We didn't know any of this. Is all to hear this officially is, yeah, wow.
4: Yeah.
1: I still cannot believe that after you get gassed and seen people buried alive, that you would go back for 4 years of that.
6: Maybe that shell shock, or PTSD as we'd call it now, helps explain the man he was when he came home. A very different person to the young man who left his small town in 1914. And we've already heard from historian Jason Burke how much the Ireland that Josiah and the other Irish soldiers came back to had also changed. By 1920, the British government is looking for a way out, a political solution. That December, it brings in the Government of Ireland Act. The following year, Ireland is divided into North and South. And out of the ashes of the First World War in the Somme, the present-day Republic of Ireland will be born. And two new nations created who must now try to learn to live together on one island, side by side. You've been listening to The Documentary with me, Jordan Dunbar. It was written and produced by Louise Hidalgo.
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9: Hello and welcome. You are tuned in to Final Draft, a half hour of books, writing and literary culture coming from the studios of 2SER in Sydney and across Australia on the Community Radio Network. I'm your host, Andrew Popel, and every single week it is my great pleasure to sit down with incredible Australian authors. We talk about their latest books. We look into the inspiration, the perspiration that create the stories that we know and love. Now, Final Draft. Well, I am taking a little bit of time to catch up on my reading. And so I'm bringing you some favourite conversations. And what better way to dive deep into the love of reading than to explore a book-based book? January Gilchrist's The Final Chapter throws us into a writer's retreat turned sinister. As a group of writers arrive in the Blue Mountains and find themselves snowed in, only murder could ensue. I loved this book. This was January's debut novel, and it was so much fun and so strong and just the perfect thing for readers and lovers of books to explore. Well, I just hope all authors aren't this badly behaved. So tune in. Thank you so much for joining me. We are going to be revisiting January Gilchrist's The Final Chapter today on Final Draft.
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9: You are tuned in to Final Draft. It is books, writing and literary culture coming to you across Australia on the Community Radio Network. I'm your host, Andrew Popel, and I am welcoming to the show January Gilchrist. January is a Brisbane-based author, and we are going to be discussing her debut novel. It is called The Final Chapter. Feels appropriate. January, welcome to Final Draft.
11: Thank you for having me.
9: I have had so much fun reading The Final Chapter, and I cannot wait to get into this. I've got a few things, because writers' retreats, they're supposed to be about creativity, you know, in the gardens of Thorn House and the surrounding bush. Writers, poets, creatives, they're searching for their muse. But on one fateful weekend, as snow descends on the Blue Mountains, four writers arrive at Thorn House with more than literary success on their minds. Desley has escaped her family and her demanding husband for a last-ditch attempt to live her dream as an author. Colette is seeking escape from the paparazzi, who are more than usually ravenous about her public life. And Maya, well, she already has success. She has the money. She's looking for something more. And once we mix in two poets and they're trapped from the world by the blanketing snow, well, that's a recipe for murder. All right, I kind of snuck the intro in there, honest January.
4: That was amazing.
9: Thank you.
4: I need to take you with me everywhere.
9: Now, look, I've got to check in here. So you're joining me from sunny Brisbane, I believe. Well, I'm actually here in the Blue Mountains. I'm blanketed by fog. I'm actually quite partial to the idea of being snowed in, despite the potential for an isolated murder. Tell me a little bit about deciding to set the final chapter up here in the Upper Mountains.
4: Well, I attended a writer's retreat in the Blue Mountain called Varuna, Blue Mountains called Varuna, and I was excited to hear that snow was predicted. So there was a lot of conversation around there was going to be snow, and I was so like, I'm ready for this. There was a little bit of anxiety, how will we get home? You know, will we be trapped here? And the day that I left, so I left on the morning, and then that afternoon, all of these photos kept popping up on Instagram, all the new authors showing, look, I'm at Varuna and it's snowing. I was furious.
9: I love that. I love that. I was chatting to some cafe owners that I know in Lura, the village where I work, and we were talking about how they were predicting snow. And very cynically about how, yeah, but the local paper always predicts snow just to get tourists to drive up the mountain. I love the idea of being stuck. The snow obviously is an attraction. The snow gives you your scene. Was there anything else about our wonderful, national park that suggested murder to you?
4: Everything about it. There is something, I know you probably are used to it, but there is something so atmospheric about the Blue Mountains. This mist, the fog that genuinely, there's a scene that I wrote in the book because this happened out of nowhere. It was like somebody had a smoke machine because it was crawling along. I'd gone for a walk in the forest. It was crawling along the forest. And I was thinking, oh my gosh, this is so eerie. We don't get a lot of fog or mist up here in Brisbane. So, there is something very deliciously gothic about the whole of the Blue Mountains for me.
9: I love that you've recognised that atmosphere. I'm looking out the window and thinking a fog could actually roll in. It's been quite foggy the last few days. And I imagine something similar, like last time I was up in Brisbane, I did go for a run. I tried to go early to avoid the heat. So, you know, it's before it gets hot up there, you got to run at about 4 a.m. or something. Yeah. And the mist is really just sort of rising off you after you've sweated. So we do have this incredible atmosphere, but it's, you know, that doesn't murder make. And you've assembled quite the group at Thorn House. And from the get-go, we see these writers, they're taking subtle genre digs at each other. Generally, they're at each other's throats about everything from advances and royalties to authenticity and cultural cachet. Like, January, I interview writers every week, and you all actually seem like a lovely bunch. So what is it? Is it these long, lonely days behind a typewriter that drive them to the edge?
4: Maybe. I think because we spend all day making up, like, our only friends are imaginary characters, and we can control what everybody says and does when we actually have to be around living, breathing people. It can be a little too much for us, I think.
9: I actually assumed your answer there was going to be, this is completely fiction, writers are all lovely, we're all wonderful people, and you're just like, No, we are all like just one bad review away from murder.
4: Yes, I think so. Particularly when you have these, and I do say quite, you know, they are archetypes, but none of the authors, we have to be honest, none of the authors are interested in writing at all. I don't know that there's a single scene where anybody has even opened their laptop and begun to write. So when they've got too much time on their hands, bad reviews, maybe, you know, a little bit of competitiveness and jealousy,
5: who knows what can happen.
9: So what's the mix then? There is a fabulous line at the beginning where the writers are arriving and it's this wonderful atmospheric. It's like straight out of a black and white movie where people sort of arrive and they're greeted and it's all feeling quite sinister. And we get this wonderful line about a misbooking, and in fact there's going to be two poets at the house and you must not have two poets. Is it something about, you know, you keep the genre separate, or you need to only have one? Like, what is it? Is it the poets? Would you care to elaborate?
5: It was two male poets specifically.
9: don't let two men together. Okay, yep, cool. That checks out.
5: I really wanted to juxtapose the... When I think of poets, I think of elevated beings who see the world through a lens of beauty, who can kind of master the pain and pleasure of being, or the human experience of being alive. I wanted to juxtapose that with the worst type of person that you can possibly meet, which I think Laurie is really that, one of the Australia's most successful poets. So I just really wanted to have that delicious kind of position where what he does professionally is so far removed from who he is as a person. And then I just thought it would be fun to say, you know, a lot of the time the dialogue and the narrative in the world is that women are competitive and hysterical and you can't have too many women together. So I just thought it would be fun that the rule is specifically two male poets. The ego is too big for the house to handle.
9: And I guess as I read, I also... I tend to read, but I'll also read into. And what fascinated me in your writers is not so much that I thought they represented writers that I've met and writers that I know, but they almost in a way can represent readerships in the way they felt like they were siloing themselves. So Desley writes, you will probably have to pronounce it for me, but the rural romance with, what do they shorten it to, Ruro or something like
5: Ruro,
9: that?
5: Yeah. Ruro, yeah.
9: And Colette is writing very much that kind of like airport sort of style. It's not fiction, but it's not non-fiction, kind of like self-helpy. We have two poets. We have Maya, who just, you know, kind of spreads itself far and wide across writing, and the way they feel like they want to stay siloed, like somehow we can't ever cross over, which is, I hope, dear listener, if you are enjoying the conversation between January and I, that you will challenge yourself occasionally to get outside of your silo. Were you looking at that idea of siloing in fiction?
5: Yes, these authors very much are archetypes, so that that separateness kind of creating the competition between them two, you know. There is, you may or may not be disappointed to hear, a little bit of, shall we say, healthy argy-bargy between the literati and the genre fiction writers. So literary writers tend to very much look down on crime or romance writers, genre fiction. So just kind of playing into that.
9: Wherever you can find a few people to rub together, there will be, you know, some friction that ultimately emerges. And I love that can still endure, but I think it has sort of, there's a politeness to it. And I think even being able to engage across things like festivals and conversations like we have on this show, break it down just a touch, because I think we go so much further though when we start to see what each area has to offer.
5: I agree. And Varuna actually they try to have different genre writers. So they'll have one poet, they'll have a memoirist, and then a genre fiction or historical. So they try really hard to bring a really wide range of authors together rather than connecting a whole bunch of crime writers or a whole bunch of romance writers. And I think that is actually quite important. So you can have these interesting discussions and a different point of view, because otherwise you are stuck in your silo, as you said.
9: I think the craft of writing is one of the most sort of mythologized and fascinating things. So it is kind of fun to see. Although to all the aspiring writers out there, murder is not a valid second career, despite what you might read in the final chapter. And so we've arrived at Thorn House. There is this impending storm. And we're driven. We meet first the voice of Desley, then Colette, then Maya. Tell me about crafting and contrasting these women who are perhaps not quite so different as they may seem.
5: That's a really good pickup there, Andrew. What I wanted to do was have three really distinct voices, but talk to this idea that we can judge somebody by looking at them. So by looking at Colette, you know, there's a lot of dialogue about her perfect hair. And Desley, who struggles with her self-image and low self-esteem, has decided that she doesn't like Colette simply because of her perfect hair, and that the perfect hair represents a perfect life. And I think we've all been guilty of looking at somebody from the outside and saying, well, that person has it all. They don't even have a problem. You know, they wouldn't have a problem a day in their life. But scratch the surface and you find that, yes, they might have perfect hair, but you're not too dissimilar from each other after all.
9: And it really, well, you give us this close, it's quite close, almost claustrophobic point of view from each of the women. And really interestingly, so you shift from Maya is given to us in the first person.
5: Yes, she is.
9: Desley and Colette we have in the third person. There are one or two other voices that do pop in, but we have these alternating chapters from their point of view. How did you want these structural choices to build the mood and the tension in the novel?
5: Well, my first draft is just a stream of consciousness. I don't use punctuation. There's no quotation. Don't worry about grammar. I just really get it off onto the page. And for me, that works really well to drive the story forward because I'm not a plotter. When I come back to do the second round and start editing and shaping the story, it's far easier for me to delete ugly words, as it were. You know, if you've written the best line you've ever written, you kind of end up trying to shape the scene around that line. So I have this really ugly draft and I go back and I really then kind of these Colette and Desley were third person, but Maya kept coming up first person. And every time I went to edit her into third, it didn't have the same power that I felt that it did in first. And I worried that it's a little unusual and that the publishers wouldn't like it. But my publisher loved it, in fact, and said it's so indicative of Maya's personality that she is the only person in first person. And I think it's easier to feel suspicious, you know, that unreliable narrator. I think it's easier to feel suspicious of a first person narrator, whether or not that's true.
9: And so then the voices, we have these three very distinct voices, but they are not the only characters. Are there choices then to be made? Was it always Desley, Colette and Maya, or were there choices to be made about character and who was presented?
5: No, it was always those three. So right at the beginning, like I said, I'm not a planner, but I knew the story was told from these three women's point of view and I knew who was going to die. So everything between those two points were a surprise to me, just as much as it is to the reader. I really wanted to, even though it is like a fun murder mystery, there are some deeper themes that I was exploring. And one of those is about how women relate to each other. So it was really important to me that the voices were just the women's.
9: I enjoyed the way you flip the traditional whodunit. You reveal in the opening pages there's a post hoc news report that several victims or several bodies have been discovered at Thorn House. And it was really fun because, of course, then we go to the beginning of the writer's week. Was that a ploy? Like, did you want the reader choosing sides? Did you want the reader emotionally invested perhaps in whether their favourite could be the killer or perhaps the victim?
5: Yes, absolutely. And I think it was really intentional to list that there's three bodies found. I shouldn't say I think. I know there are three bodies.
9: I can confirm. Yeah, there's definitely three.
12: Maybe,
5: I mean, I wrote it.
12: Maybe off air we'll talk about where they're found, because I definitely, I used to live around where the story is set or nominally set, so I'd be very interested.
5: Yes, I can even tell you what they were doing. So there's three bodies found, and then we have these three point of views. So I did, I know, have quite a dislike as we go on. The dislike gets deeper and deeper for each other. So I did want the reader to, we don't find out who's murdered right up until about halfway, the halfway point. And I did want that almost claustrophobic feeling of this is getting tenser and tenser, and who's it going to be? Is it all three?
12: And then we come to the unreliable narrator of it. Was there, again, when you're telling from certain points of view, and you have characters that we are seemingly privy to quite intimately, and then other characters who are, I guess, presented to us. Is it tricky to balance that? Is it tricky to find the right mix of giving clues and giving, I guess, misleads?
5: Yes, because it's such a fine line. The reader, I think there is a contract between the author and the reader, and that is, I think there is somewhere, you might know, somebody laid out these rules for a murder mystery many, many moons ago. You know, you must be truthful, there can't be twins, things like this. And I know, because I read this genre, I want to have been given the opportunity to solve it before the author reveals, but I don't want to solve it too early. There's, you know, it's a really fine tightrope to walk about the giving the reader a payoff can feel smart. You want to solve it just before the author announces it. So you have to be fair, not too many misdirections or red herrings, but not too obvious as well. And that's hard.
12: Yeah, you talked before about exploring the relationships between the women, the way women treat each other rightly or wrongly based around a lot of really quite dark socialized stuff that happens before you've even necessarily met the person that you're about to be locked in a murderous, snow-driven, like, riding house with. I guess I'm really curious about how you balance the exploration of these motivations and the... You feel for Desley, you feel for Colette, you feel for Maya, but you also see how they're being unreasonable. In a horror film, their emotional reactions are the veritable, you know, sort of, no, don't split up, don't go down into the basement. But instead, yeah, we're sort of saying, really, you're being quite unreasonable here. And hoping, it's just like, is this going to be the thing that drives you to the murder? Because you've clearly misread this person.
5: Yes, and willfully so, I think. They're all really committed to misunderstanding each other based on their own opinions.
12: Mm. I'll tread really carefully here. I want to ask about how the narrative explores the idea of talent and privilege, although you've already kind of touched on the fact that Laurie Lawrence, poet laureate and lech extraordinaire, like, so I'm kind of asking about him. But when I wrote this, I wasn't sure how much we wanted to reveal. This idea of talent and privilege, the way people may feel that their success gives them license for their behaviour. Now, in Laurie, I felt like we got a little bit of that old school kind of male privilege, but also, and you can talk about whether you want to name this person or not, also in the form of like sort of the enfant terrible, the person who has had their success early. Tell me about exploring talent and privilege in the literary world.
5: What I need to be careful here because of spoilers too. I can't say too much. I did want to explore some of the most unkindest experiences I have had has been from younger women who perhaps, you know, tried their hand at writing, thought they'd have a little dabble. They sent off their manuscript and, oh my gosh, you know, the world's biggest literary agents picked them up and they got the, you know, I've really kind of made this quite hyperbolic for Maya. She is, you know, the voice of a generation. She is a literary darling and she is arrogant and unkind. So she claims, or she believes that she has no power and she is one of the powerless, and she's working hard to kind of amend this balance. And yet her behavior is that of somebody in power who wields it like a stick. So while it's in a different way to Laurie, who is quite overt in it, there is quite a blind spot that Maya has about her power and privilege. So I just wanted to explore, yeah, we can look at Laurie and we can look at his behaviour and say, yeah, you're a terrible person. And people around them can say, well, yes, because that's all of this power. Sometimes the people who claim or position themselves as marginalised can also have a power that they abuse.
12: So I guess a question that begs itself here is, you know, we're in sort of a bit of a whodunit type genre. I think the final chapter also works really effectively as a thriller. But what then, when you're exploring ideas of power, what then makes a satisfactory resolution? Because we can find out who the killer is, but that doesn't necessarily mean justice. And I mean, I know how you've ended this book, of course, and you know how you've ended this book. Yeah. And I don't want you to tell me so much as, can you talk to that idea of the why done it and the satisfactory resolution?
5: I think most importantly is we need to feel that justice has been served in some way. So while it's not okay to murder people, it's also not okay to continuously sexually harass people and get away with it. It's not okay to set fire to buildings and get away with it.
12: Breaking news on Final Draft.
5: But the world that we live in, some people get away with these things. And I'm a middle child, so justice and fairness is a theme that has run throughout my life. Sometimes you must take matters into your own hands, and I do think for it to be a satisfying,
12: Do I need to welfare check your siblings, Jenny?
5: Luckily, they don't live in Australia for them. But I do think, for me and this genre, for it to be an enjoyable, fun read, even though we are reading about heavy topics, right? Like murder is not funny, but it can still be enjoyable because we do feel justice has been served in a way when somebody so unlikable, when somebody whose behaviour is so abhorrent finally gets their just desserts. We do feel perhaps justice has been served.
12: And so many writers, so much talk of writing, even if there's very little writing going on, I couldn't help but, for me, I saw sort of a conceit of the retreat and the stately but slightly down at heel house. It worked on me as kind of a metaphor for the Australian literary publishing industry. You know, there's this romance to the casual observer, but on closer inspection, you know, there's not quite so much money and a lot more hard work involved than that first glance would give you. Is that too much of a stretch to read that in the book?
5: I don't think it is too much of a stretch. I think a lot of the publishing, writing, literary industry is smoke and mirrors. And there is so much, you know, it's so competitive to go to this writer's retreat. Everybody wants it. You know, it's so competitive that Desley believes there's been some sort of mix-up and there was two Desleys and they've chosen the wrong one. You know, it's really this exclusive, which Varuna has this reputation itself of, it's very competitive. And it does give you a certain elevation when you do tell people that you've been. I've experienced it myself. People raise their eyebrows and say, oh, okay, oh, this person must be able to write. And then, yeah, what were you expecting and what you received? Quite a lot of the time in the Australian publishing world, it's those two don't align. They don't quite match up.
12: Speaking with January Gilchrist, and we are discussing her debut novel, The Final Chapter. January, thank you so much for the time.
5: Thank you so much for having me. That was really fun.
12: This is Final Draft, books, writing and literary culture, coming to you across Australia on the Community Radio Network. I'm your host, Andrew Popel, and once again, big thanks to January Gilchrist. We were revisiting that incredible conversation, so go check out the final chapter. Do you do what I do and just try to get ahead, try to figure out, try to solve it? Maybe go check out my friends Felix and Ben, Flex and Herds, and the back catalogue of Death of the Reader. They love getting ahead of it. My name is Andrew Popel, and I will be back with more incredible conversations with Australian authors. Stay tuned. Till next we meet, happy reading. Bye for now.

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1: Hello, I'm Laura Devoy. The acting Prime Minister has refused to say whether the government will strengthen its gambling legislation before it's voted on in Parliament. A Senate committee examining the bill has been holding public hearings in Canberra. Yesterday, former NRL player Luke Bateman alleged gambling companies offered him illicit drugs. He said at the peak of his addiction, he lost tens of thousands of dollars a month. Richard Marles has defended the legislation amid calls for it to be strengthened.
2: We've looked at this issue in detail over a long period of time. There is a balance that has to be struck here, and we intend to, you know, reach that balance. But in the process, we've engaged in the toughest set of reforms in respect of gambling and gambling advertising that we have seen.
1: Meantime, Sportsbet and Tabcorp have denied allegations they provided illegal drugs and sex workers to customers. Sportsbet told the inquiry there was zero evidence of the allegations. Julian Wheeling from Tabcorp said any evidence should be referred to the relevant authorities.
3: These claims do not in any way form part of Tabcorp's customer offering, and Tabcorp has a zero tolerance for this behaviour. We are Australia's most regulated wagering company, and we take our responsibilities to compliance seriously.
1: Household spending has risen for a second consecutive month. The Australian Bureau of Statistics says the 0.8% rise last month follows a 1.2% increase in May. The biggest rise in spending was in transport, including new vehicle sales and air travel. The pro-Palestine protest at the Sydney Opera House on October 9, 2023 has been described as incredibly insensitive. President of the New South Wales Jewish Board of Deputies, David Ossip, has given evidence today at the Anti-Semitism Royal Commission in Sydney. The hearing is focused on protests and policing. The protest in question occurred 2 days after Hamas's deadly attacks on Israel, where thousands of pro-Palestine protesters rallied in solidarity with Gaza. Mr. Ossip has spoken about how Jews were told by police to avoid the Sydney CBD on that evening, despite the Opera House sales being lit in blue and white.
4: It was effectively the police saying, we can't keep your community safe. And as I've said in my statement, in my view, it was effectively the police transferring control of the CBD to the protesters.
1: A call has been issued for 12,000 urgent blood donations. Shannon Kirkwood reports.
5: Red Cross Lifeblood says winter is hindering donations, impacting its blood stock levels. The shortages are most pronounced in New South Wales and Queensland, and the greatest need is for type A and type O. More than 80% of Australians have an O or A blood type. Chief Customer Officer Kath Stone says up to 1,600 donation appointments are sitting empty every day around the nation, while cold symptoms are impacting the availability of donors during the winter months. She says with only 3% of Australians regularly donating blood, others are being asked to step up.
1: Turning to sport, Matt King says he knows what's expected of him as the new head coach of the New South Wales men's State of Origin team. King was announced as Laurie Daly's replacement this morning. He has worked as an assistant coach for the Blues as well as the Sydney Roosters in the NRL in recent years. He says he's ready for the challenge.
6: But the one true rugby league love of my life has been the New South Wales Blues. To know now that I have the opportunity to guide the team moving forward, to lead the program over the next little period, as I mentioned, means the absolute world to me.
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7: Weather report for the Central Tablelands. For today in Bathurst, partly cloudy, winds west 15 to 25 kilometres per hour, 10% chance of rain, fire danger rating moderate. Temperature range today minus 3 to 12. It's currently 10 degrees, feels like 4 degrees. And the forecast for tomorrow for Bathurst, frost then sunny, minus 3 to 11. And the forecast for Orange, it's similar to Bathurst. Partly cloudy, winds west 15 to 25 kilometres per hour. Temperature range minus 1 to 9. 10% chance of rain. Fire danger rating moderate. And current temperature is 8 degrees. And for tomorrow in Orange, mostly sunny, minus 2 to 8 degree 8, with a 30% chance of rain.
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0: In the studio today, my name is Jane. I'll be reading from today's edition of the online Western Advocate, and helping me will be Anne Louise. And reading from today's online edition of the Central Western Daily is Inez. Articles are pretty much the same in both papers, but on the front page of both papers, there's a heading is Finals in Focus, and the caption reads, Top 8 is all but locked in after this weekend's round of Peter McDonald Premiership Football. And the article is on page 18, so we'll read more detail when we get to the sports section. We'll go to page 3 of the Western Advocate, and the heading reads, Job done. Council's outgoing GM reveals more about his decision to retire from 5:30 a.m. starts to Elton John. And this article is written by Rachel Chamberlain. Oops, sorry, just one moment. Okay. There is something vital David Shirley wants to do before he retires. Since 2013, he has been advising Bathurst Regional Council of his concerns about its financial position and the need to consider a special rate variation, an SRV. His warnings have increased in seriousness and frequency, bringing the council to what he has previously described as a critical point. Mr. Shirley publicly announced his retirement plans on July 30, 2026, revealing his last day would be January 29, 2027. It was a strategic choice to give 6 months' notice. Mr. Shirley said he wanted to ensure he had the time to work with the councillors and council staff to put in place a sustainable path forward. That critical work will come over the next 6 months, and he fully intends for it to all be finalised before he walks out the door, ensuring his successor has a plan to implement. Mr. Shirley sat down with the Western Advocate on July 31 to reveal more about his decision to retire, to look back on his nearly 30 years with the Bathurst Council, and to talk about the future. Mr. Shirley came to the city in 1998 to be the Director of Corporate Services for Bathurst City Council, which followed stints at Tumut River County Council, Bogan Shire Council, Narromine Shire Council and Maitland Council. Around 6 years after arriving in Bathurst, he was appointed as the Council's General Manager. He was then appointed as the Acting General Manager through the amalgamation of Bathurst City and Evans Shires councils in the early 2000s and became the first General Manager of the new Bathurst Regional Council in 2005. There have been 11 town clerks and general managers in Bathurst since 1863, and upon his retirement, Mr. Shirley will become the second longest-serving one behind D.F. Venness Jr. In 2026, Mr. Shirley was awarded the Public Service Medal in recognition of his decades in local government. Mayor Robert Taylor revealed that there were discussions about retirement in early 2026, but Mr. Shirley said the serious consideration of his future largely occurred over the last month. During that month, he had conversations with his wife in particular about what their future looked like as a couple, and there were conversations with his children as well. With a job as demanding as that of a general manager, has meant a lot of time missed with the family, and that is something Mr. Shirley wants to change. I'm getting to that time in my life where I feel I should be spending more time with the family and doing other things, he said. Retirement will mean more visits to the children, with 5 of his 7 living outside of Bathurst, and more holidays. He and his wife are already locked in a trip to Europe in 2027, which will include visiting 2 of their daughters who live in London. When asked how his wife took the news that he, a known workaholic, had decided to retire, Mr. Shirley laughed. Mixed feelings, he said. A happy and a B, can I stand having him home 24 hours a day? She would have to work out some hobbies, and that for me to keep me occupied. Occupying his time will be important because those who know him that know that Mr. Shirley likes to be kept busy. As general manager most days, he would be in the Civic Centre by 5:30 a.m. or 6 a.m. His meetings would start as early as 7 a.m. and he would often be booked back-to-back throughout the day, while he always tried to make sure he was home in time for dinner. That didn't mean his workday had ended, with Mr. Shirley saying that phone calls continue into the night. He also admitted to working on weekends, usually putting in another 3 or 4 hours of work each day. His role has also included close collaboration with the mayor of the day, and there have been 12 of them in total he has worked alongside. I would generally be talking with the mayor every day of the week about the way forward, and then regularly meeting the councillors to discuss strategies, vision for the city, what they would like to see after talking with their constituents, he said. He said long hours were his normal routine and not something everyone would be prepared to do. It's a real commitment and a real commitment to your community, and you've got to want to do it, he said. I find it very fulfilling, particularly when you're in a regional city or a regional town. You can do a lot to make it a better place for people to live in. That's the real good part about the job. I'll now pass over to Anne-Louise and she will continue reading this article.
1: The job, though, comes with significant challenges. When asked what was the hardest or most difficult thing he came across, Mr. Shirley said it was the declining financial position of the council. This includes bringing the council to the point of public consultation on a potential SRV application in 2023. It was a situation that divided the community. Some were absolutely furious about the possibility of a 68.6% rate increase, while others could accept somewhat begrudgingly the council's reasons for seeking it. Some people in the community accused the council of financial mismanagement and even corruption, claims which it denies. Even if the council got 100% of its decisions correct, 100% of the time, Mr. Shirley maintains that the council would still absolutely have found itself in the position of needing a SRV. With hindsight, there are probably some decisions that you would like to revisit, he said. However, to go forward requires that you make decisions. I don't see that any of these would alter the pressures that are on local government across not only New South Wales, but the whole of Australia to be financially sustainable. He said the external pressures include cost shifting to councils, an increase in responsibilities without a mechanism to fund them, inflation, and a significant reduction in grants from state and federal government. A good example I would use is that councils used to receive 1% of federal government grants, Mr. Shirley said. This year, we received 0.49%. If we were back receiving the 1% that councils used to get, that would have meant an extra $8 million plus in revenue. And this is not a one-off. This would be every year. As public awareness of the council's financial crisis grew, so did criticism. It's not nice having criticism, but you have to accept that's part of the role. There was some commentary he felt crossed a line, saying that some people do go too far. It wasn't so much the personal attacks on his character that bothered him, but rather the ones directed towards his staff and his family. What probably impacts me most is not myself personally, he said. It's more the impact it has on the staff of the organisation, because it's not only a criticism of yourself, but it's of the whole organisation, and it generates bad behaviours from others towards staff. It's also the impact on the family. In saying that, the majority of people I deal with are respectful and great to work with, whether they have concerns or are happy. That's one of the great things of the job. The prospect of retiring has given Mr. Shirley an opportunity to reflect on what he has achieved with the council during his career. It's hard for him to pick just one highlight. There have been significant infrastructure projects like raising the Chifley Dam wall and securing the wall at Winderbine Dam. Under his leadership, there has been a significant improvement in sporting facilities, including the development of the Hereford Street Multi-Purpose Complex, the expansion of Proctor Park and upgrades at Bathurst Sports Ground and Carrington Park. Mr. Shirley also noted the construction of the Pitt Complex.

0: to Elton John, included with the article, is a photograph taken by Rachel Chamberlain of David Shirley with the portraits of the 12 mayors he has worked alongside.
1: The first story in the Central Western Daily is on page 3, and it's titled, Are the Region's Legendary Snowy Winters Gone for Good? And that's written by Nick McGrath, and it is accompanied by quite a stunning photo, actually, a file picture by Carla Freeman showing a white Mount Knoblis with red-hot pokers coming up through the snow. And the story continues. When I first moved to Orange, the advice from locals was as clear as day. Do not pack your jumpers away until after Christmas. In our region, snow was never off the table and the winters were notoriously long and unforgiving. The advice has rung true each and every year. But someone along the way forgot to tell that in 2026, for generations we waited for the biting winds to howl up from the deep south, watching the mercury plummet and look to the high country. Just this week, after the mention of our new winter warmth, the stories rolled in. I remember when I lived at Mount Knoblis, we couldn't get to school for 2 days. The snow was too heavy on the road, Frances Newland told me. Whether you were in Bathurst, Lithgow or Orange, a heavy snow dump was the defining hallmark of our season. This year, however, the atmosphere delivered a cruel trick. We certainly didn't miss out on the weather across parts of the region. A staggering 127 millimetres of rain soaked the region in June alone, nearly 60% above the historic average. Yet, instead of transforming into the winter wonderland locals have banked on for decades, the moisture fell heavily on bare peaks. Overnight lows in June stubbornly hovered at 4.3 degrees, leaving snow chasers staring at muddy paddocks instead of white-capped hills. Now, the Bureau of Meteorology has revealed the culprit behind the winter droughts of 2026. Who stole our snow? The freezing Antarctic fronts our region traditionally relies on for snow were blocked by a stubborn southward shift in the weather pattern. In June, persistent areas of high pressure across New South Wales contributed to settled weather for long periods of time, a Bureau of Meteorology spokesman explained. The semi-stationary subtropical ridge was stationed much further south than normal. Therefore, southern ocean lows with associated troughs and cold fronts were further south, as was the cold air associated with them, the spokesperson said. With the freezing southern air cut off, the central tablelands weather arrived from the complete opposite direction. The heavy rainfall that washed out our winter was driven by northwest cloud bands because these bands drag moisture from a much warmer air source rather than the icy southern ocean. We received the precipitation, but the snow never stood a chance. The missing snow of 2026 taps into a much larger and more sobering climate reality for regional New South Wales. While the Bureau does not keep official town-level snowfall records for places like Orange or Oberon, the macro data from nearby alpine regions paints a clear picture. Observations from snowy hydro at Spencer's Creek show that snow depth, snow cover, and the number of snow days we see each year have all decreased since the late 1950s. Looking at Spencer's Creek long-term trends, snowfall is on a downward trend since records began. This is consistent with Australia's warming climate, the Bureau spokesman noted. Our data here in the West backs this up. Across June and July, Orange recorded just 15 sub-zero nights. Daytime maximums consistently hovered above historic averages, tracking at a combined 11.6 degrees across the first 2 months of winter. It leaves us with a question no one really wants to ask. But as the data trends warmer and the northern cloud bands steal our

0: freezes, we have to ask, was 2026 just an unlucky synoptic anomaly, or are we witnessing the permanent thaw of our legendary white winters? And this story is from page 3 of the Central Western Daily. Are the region's legendary snowy winters gone for good? By Nick McGrath.
1: Go to World News on page 8 of both the Western Advocate and Central Western Daily. Gulf allies urge pause in attacks. US President Donald Trump says he's decided to hold off on ordering devastating new strikes against Iran at the urging of Gulf allies Qatar, Saudi Arabia and the United Arab Emirates. Trump added that a plan was in place for US forces to carry out the biggest attack since World War II on Sunday. But he decided to scrap the plan and give diplomacy more time to play out after hearing from key Gulf leaders, including Saudi Crown Prince Mohammed bin Salman, as well as a request of unnamed Iranian officials. I said to the Crown Prince, what would you rather do? Would you rather us do this or not? Trump told reporters on Air Force One as he flew back to Washington after spending the weekend at his golf club in Bedminster, New Jersey. They said we would much prefer a deal as opposed to an attack because you don't know where these attacks lead. Trump and the Crown Prince spoke on Saturday before the US president announced in social media posts that Mideast allies had reached the perimeters of a deal to end the five-month-old war. It was another turnabout for Trump, who a day earlier said he's losing faith in negotiations with Iran, and offered the ominous warning that the US military will be hitting them very hard. Trump reiterated any deal would include a reopening of the Strait of Hormuz, the critical waterway, where about a fifth of all traded oil and natural gas flowed before the start of the war, and would resolve US concerns about Iran's nuclear program. Iran has repeatedly attacked vessels attempting to transit through the Strait of Hormuz without its authorization as part of its conflict with the US. And Iran's foreign minister spokesman Ismail Baghi said on Sunday that the Strait of Hormuz will in no way return to the status it was before February the 28th. On a call with Iranian state TV, he added that Iran is discussing shipping through the Strait of Oman on the other side of Hormuz, but that there's no talk about reopening the crucial waterway. Trump has announced halts to strikes on Iran on several occasions since the US and Israel attacked Iran, only for things to unravel and fighting to resume again. Iran's defense minister said the country was neither surprised nor passive following Trump's announcement and said the Islamic Republic remained alert in the face of concrete threats from the US. While Iran's leaders appear united in a war strategy signaling strength and endurance, a struggle for control seems to be brewing within the theocracy's leadership between those who oppose all negotiations with the US and the others who count on military pressure to win at the negotiating table. And with that article, there is a picture supplied by AP of President Trump speaking to reporters on board Air Force One while returning to the White House. And that concludes the article, Gulf Allies Urge Pause in Attacks.
0: I am continuing on page 3 of the Central Western Daily. Predator in Tears as Victims Reveal Pain. And this story is written by Alison Hall. And the subheading is, Kenneth Rumble was found guilty of sexually abusing three girls. The teen victim of a church predator said she still tries to scrub his hands off her every time she steps into a shower. Kenneth Rumble, 80, was tearful and running a nose in the video link suit as one of his victims, a teen who went to his church as a child, read out her victim impact statement to the district court in Dubbo on Friday, July the 31st. I can no longer step foot in a church without wondering if there was another Ken lurking behind those smiles, the girl said tearfully, as her mother and brother watched on in her support. I remember the way he would grab me. I remember the disgust I felt with myself. Every single shower I have, I still try to scrub his hands off me. Ken Rumble has ruined my life, and his actions have also affected my mother, my brother, my whole family and the church community. The girl said at the time she was sexually abused by Rumble, that she was too young to understand what he did to her was not okay, but that his actions have completely changed her life. The court heard the abuse happened while she was at the park in a car. I'm no longer the fun-loving girl I used to be. Ken killed that version of me, she said. What he did to me has brought me a lifetime of shame, disgust and trauma. I'm here trying to piece myself together like a jigsaw puzzle with missing pieces. The girl was one of three that Rumble, who coordinated the food pantry at his church, was found guilty of sexually abusing after a trial at the district court in Dubbo. He now faces sentencings for intentionally sexually touching a child under 10, inciting a child under 10 to sexually touch, two accounts of sexually touching a child between the ages of 10 and 16, two accounts of indecent assault and two counts of committing an act of indecency with a child under 16. Even after the jury's guilty finding, Rumble maintains he's innocent. In her statement to the court, another of Rumble's victims said she remained silent about what happened to her for many years. I tried to blank it out and pretend nothing happened, but I still had to carry it by myself. I was young and I didn't know how to deal with it or who I could talk to, she said in a statement read on her behalf by a support worker. I remember feeling awkward giving my family members hugs because I didn't know what was normal or what was too much. Even though I tried to move on and not think about it, I felt the effects have carried into my life. I'm still learning how to feel comfortable with myself, other people and physical affection. The third victim, who is autistic and has an intellectual disability, was assisted in writing her statement by her mother. Her statement was also read at the court by a support worker. She said, "It is heartbreaking to see the lasting effects Rumble's abuse had on her daughter's life. She has told me that she does not trust men, particularly adults and older men. She said she feels scared, nervous and uncomfortable when around them, even when they've done nothing wrong," the girl's mother said in the statement. She said certain songs trigger memories relating to the offence, making her feel sad. Although the offence occurred 7 years ago, she continues to speak about the offence regularly as if it had just happened. Making submissions on sentence, Rumble's lawyers conceded that prison would be inevitable for his client. However, he asked the court to take into account his client's advanced age, ill health, and the fact that it's Rumble's first time in custody. He said Rumble's offending started late in his life and that there is nothing in his psychological profile which would point to it. Rumble's sentence will be handed down at the district court in Dubbo on Monday, August the 31st. And this story is on page 3 of the Central Western Daily, Predator in Tears as Victims Reveal Pain, by Alison Hall.
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5: Israel has serious concerns over Hamas disarmament deal. Israel has shared serious security concerns with the White House regarding a proposed disarmament deal with Hamas, an Israel official says. Doron Spielman, spokesman for the Israel Prime Minister's office, told the Associated Press that Israel's intelligence assessment is that Hamas remains committed to rebuilding its military rather than generally demilitarising. He said the Israel military would not withdraw from the Gaza Strip, where it controls more than 60% of the territory, before Hamas disarms. Our assessment is that if we redeploy before Hamas is truly disarmed, it will quickly expand its presence throughout Gaza, rebuild its terrorist infrastructure once again, threaten Israeli communities, and seek to carry out another October 7 style attack, he said, referring to the attack in 2023 that triggered Israel's war in the enclave. Disarming means physically giving up the weapons, nothing less, Spielman said. His comments come days after Hamas said that it would begin disarming as part of the US brokered ceasefire signed 9 months ago to end the nearly 3-year-long conflict. It marks a potential breakthrough in the ending the conflict, but many hurdles and conditions and long time lines remain. Hamas says it has agreed to disarm. The process is littered with obstacles. US President Donald Trump's 20-point ceasefire plan calls on the militant group to surrender its weapons and destroy its vast network of tunnels. It also envisions Israeli forces withdrawing from the Gaza Strip, the arrival of new technocratic Palestinian government, deployment of an international security force, and the rebuilding of the battered Palestinian enclave. Hamas disarming has been a sticking point and has deadlocked negotiations for months. In announcing the deal on social media, Trump said it would be carried out in carefully structured phases. On Saturday overnight and Sunday, Israeli strikes killed at least 10, including children, health officials said.
1: And that concludes the article, Israel Has Serious Concerns Over Hamas Disarmament Deal.
0: I'm now reading from page five of the Central Western Daily. Arrest uncovers loaded shotgun. And this is under Law and Order and it's written by Nick McGrath. A tragic fatal crash near Orange and a terrifying incident involving a toddler in Bathurst dominated a grim week across the region. The headliner, Highway Reopens Cache. What happened? Reports of a man behaving erratically on the roadway brought police to the Silver City Highway near Wentworth at 3:30 p.m. on Sunday. Officers apprehended the man and allegedly seized a dangerous cache of weapons, including a large knife, a dagger, an imitation firearm, a baton, an electric stun device and cannabis. The suspects, a 31-year-old man whose name is not provided by police. The result, charged with 9 offences, including 5 accounts of possessing a prohibited weapon without a permit and possessing an unauthorised pistol. Bail was refused. While technically falling into the Barrier Police District, this significant seizure of prohibited weapons on a major regional highway prevents these dangerous items from circulating in our local command. The next story is major incidents and strike forces. Orana weapons arrest. The narrative. Officers tracked a man with an outstanding warrant to a property on Keswick Parkway in Dubbo at 11:40 on Friday. Police discovered the man hiding in the ceiling cavity of the home. A subsequent search uncovered a loaded, sawn-off 12-gauge shotgun in the garage and a live shell on his person and several allegedly stolen tools. The suspect, a 32-year-old man from Dubbo. The result, hit with 10 charges, including possessing a shortened firearm without authority, acquiring a firearm subject to a prohibition order, and motor vehicle theft. He was granted strict conditional bail. The next story, Belgravia fatality. What happened? Emergency services rushed to the intersection of Belgravia Road and Kalalula Road in Belgravia, 25 kilometres northwest of Orange at 1 a.m. on Thursday after a vehicle left the road and rolled. Paramedics treated the trapped occupants, but the driver died at the scene. The passenger was airlifted to Westmead Hospital in a stable condition with head and chest injuries. The suspects, nothing available. The result, a crime scene was established by the Central West Police. A report will be prepared for the coroner. The subheading around the commands, weekend wait notes, Arana and Midwestern. A major weapons and property bust unfolded late Friday night on Keswick Parkway, Dubbo, removing a loaded 12-gauge shotgun from the streets. Central West, a devastating single vehicle crash on the intersection of Belgravia Road and Kalalula Road in Belgravia claimed the life of an unidentified male driver and left his passenger with severe injuries. Chifley, a terrifying scene unfolded on George Street, Bathurst at 12:45 p.m. on Saturday when a car struck a woman pushing a stroller. A 13-month-old baby sustained head injuries and was transported to the hospital in Orange, where the child remains in a stable condition. The uninjured 69-year-old female driver was taken to the hospital in Bathurst for mandatory testing. The Insider Court Calendar, Dubbo Local Court, Wednesday, August the 5th. 32-year-old male, Keswick Parkway firearms and outstanding warrants case. Broken Hill Local Court, Tuesday, August the 4th, 31-year-old male, Silver City Highway weapons cache. And that's what we have for that story about around our areas. Arrest uncovers a loaded shotgun and it is on page 5. Thank you.
6: Each Monday to Friday on 2MCE's Talking Newspaper, the death and funeral notices are read from the Western Advocate and the Central Western Daily.
1: There are 5 notices in the Western Advocate Day and 4 in the Central Western Daily, which Inez will ring shortly. First one is Moira Therese Seaman, nay Fish, 15 July 1941 to 24 July 2026, age 85 years. Passed away peacefully with her family by her side, dearly loved wife of Robert, Bob, adored mother and mother-in-law of Elizabeth and Terry, David and Kate and Philippa and Phil, devoted and loving Nana of Hugh, Jess, Belle, Nick, Molly, Felix and Finn, cherished sister of Monica, Terry, John, all deceased, and Dimpfner. Loved auntie and friend to many. She will be sadly missed and always in our heart. Family and friends are warmly invited to attend the funeral service for Moira Therese Seaman to be held at St Michael and St John Cathedral on Friday, 14 August 2026, commencing at 2 p.m. followed by interment at Maranatha Lawn Cemetery in the care of Renshaw's funeral service. Barbara Salomon, 74 years of age, passed away peacefully on 28 May 2026. Beloved mother of Nina and Patrick, dear sister of Wanda and Elizabeth, a devoted and loving grandmother who treasured every moment with her grandchildren. Laid to rest with the family pets, as was her wish, loving with an open heart until the very end. Abilie Dorothy Gwendolyn, known as Doffy, 26 December 1940 to 27 July 2026. Loved wife of Les, adored mother and mother-in-law of Bronwyn and Rod, Cameron and Nay. Cherished grandmother of Kaylee, Sam, Millie, Josie, Eliza, Ruby and Nate. Loved great-grandmother of Oakley. Dorothy Gwendolyn Abilie, her funeral was today commencing at 11 a.m. at Norwood Park Chapel and in the care of Godfrey Smith Funerals. And this one, the funeral was yesterday, but I'll read the notice. Medway Paul Anthony, 2nd June 1950 to 22 July 2026, age 76 years. Much loved husband of Jeanette, deceased. Loved father of Matthew, devoted grandfather of Ben and Max, forever in our hearts. It's Paul Anthony Medway. A funeral was held yesterday at St. Michael and St. John's Cathedral. And Pierce Kevin John, 29 August 1937 to 22 July 2026, late of Ilford, Bathurst and Central Coast, survived by his wife Lola, known as Sis, children Diane, Daryl and Lloyd, six grandchildren, six great-grandchildren and sister Maureen, privately cremated. Gone to the dogs. And Inez will now read from the Central Western Daily.
0: The first one I have here is Les Alkanowicz, who was known as Alfie. Alfie was born on the 6th of the 4th, 1953, and he died on the 25th of the 7th, 2026, and he was aged 73 years. He passed away peacefully. Beloved son of Mary and Frank, loving father of Christy and Katie, he was the cherished grandfather of Callum, Alia and Solly. See you when I'm looking at you. His funeral was held yesterday. The next one is in loving memory of Susan May Hoy. Susan was born on the 21st of the 8th, 1951, and she died on the 26th of the 7th, 2026. Her service is today at Orange Funerals, the 4th of the 8th, 26, at 2 p.m. The next one is Ronald Leslie Horsley, known as Ronnie. Ronnie was born on the 13th of February, 1946, and he died on the 22nd of July, 2026. Ronnie passed away suddenly in Orange. He was the dearly loved husband of Cheryl, deceased, loving father and father-in-law of Shane and Stacey, Christian Allen, doting Poppy, Ron of Remy, Laura, Kyle, deceased, and Georgia. Ronnie was aged 80 years, and it says here, aged 80 years young. The family and friends of Ronald are kindly invited to attend his funeral service to be held at the Holy Trinity Anglican Church, Bing Street, Orange, on Wednesday, the 5th of August, 2026, commencing at 1 p.m. At the conclusion of the service, the cortege will proceed to the Kenobolas Gardens Crematorium, Lone Pine Avenue, Orange. And Ronnie is in the care of Penhole Funeral Services. Lastly, we have Michael Thomas McCormick. Michael was born on the 1st of the 11th, 1941, and he died on the 24th of the 7th, 2026, aged 84 years. Michael passed away peacefully at Orange Health Services on the 24th of July, 2026. He was the dearly loved father and father-in-law of Kerry and Wayne, deceased, Sherry Lee and Brad and Wendy, deceased, much loved by his grandchildren and great-grandchildren. May the signal always be clear, the track forever smooth, and your journey everlasting. Relatives and friends are respectfully invited to attend a service of celebration for the life and love of Michael to be held at the Kenobolas Gardens Crematorium Chapel, Lone Pine Avenue, Orange, on Tuesday, the 11th of August 2026, commencing at 11 a.m. And Michael is in the care of Orange Funerals.
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1: And back to world news on page 8 of the Western Advocate and Central Western Daily. Israel has serious concerns over Hamas disarmament deal. Israel has shared serious security concerns with the White House regarding a proposed disarmament deal. Death toll climbs after Ghouta rush. The death toll from a mass rush of migrants from Morocco into the Spanish enclave of Ghouta has reached at least 72, as five more bodies were found along the North African coast. The number of fatalities was considerably higher than what was announced by Moroccan authorities on Sunday. More than 50,000 people crossed into Ghouta by land and sea in an unprecedented surge that began on Thursday at one of European Union's only two land borders with Africa, prompting alarm across the bloc. More than 48,000 returned to Morocco within 48 hours, and more did so over the weekend, Spanish authorities said. The Spanish government representative in Ghouta, Miguel Angel Perez, told reporters on Sunday that in addition to the 72 fatalities, more than 1,000 people had been treated by health services. The situation in the enclave has improved remarkably, he said, but more remained to be done to re-establish normality. Some migrants drowned and others were crushed while trying to climb a breakwater and border fence. Many had been driven to migrate by economic hardships and encouraged by social media rumours. Morocco's Interior Ministry said in a statement on Sunday that 11 people had died, mostly by drowning, while trying to cross into Spanish territory, noting that it was fact-checking reports on deaths from the other side of the border. The ministry blamed the rush of migrants on social media misinformation. And that concludes the article, Death Toll Climbs After Ghouta Rush.
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0: I'm reading Sport now from page 16 of the Central Western Daily. Aussies reject bullies label after game's dominance, and this story is written by Ian Chedban, and there is a photo here of Georgia Baker, who's celebrating her gold at the women's 10-kilometre scratch race, and the pictures by AAP. Australia's all-conquering athletes are not in danger of being considered the bullies of the Commonwealth Games, insists their team chief in the face of an extraordinary display of domination that's raised eyebrows in Glasgow. The Australian athletes were in such a league of their own that they ended up winning 171 medals over the 11 days, 61 more than traditional rivals England. The Australian 70 golds dwarfed the English tally by 41. Astonishingly, even though the program was cut by half from 20 sports to 10 following Glasgow's late rescue act to host the Games after Victoria's withdrawal, there were even more Australian golds in this Scottish edition than the 67 annexed in the 2022 in Birmingham. The Australian procession of medals, particularly in the swimming pool, athletics, track and cycling velodrome, has been such that there have been plenty of mutterings that it can't be good for the future of a Games whose place in the modern sporting calendar is constantly under scrutiny. Yet Petrea Thomas, the Olympic champion swimmer, who has been the team's chief de mission in Glasgow, dismissed the idea as she held the team's record-breaking spree for exceeding lofty expectations. "Oh, look, some may say that," she said, after being asked if the golden green domination was unhealthy for the Games. "Obviously, we've been very, very successful here, and some countries may not have had quite full-strength teams. You can only compete against who turns up. So I'm sure this has been a Games in that respect, with a truncated schedule. But I'm sure with an increased program in 2030 in Medabab, everything will be back up to full strength and we're really looking forward to it." It was put to Thomas that the delight around the exhibition centre where Jamaica knocked out the supposedly invincible Diamonds in Saturday's netball semi-finals was in response to an Australian Games team having been seen as too good, almost bullying outclassed opponents. "Oh, I wouldn't characterise us as bullies," Thomas said. "We're just good at our sport and there's been a lot of investment in this team. Everyone likes an underdog. We're the same in Australia. We like underdogs as well. Our netball team did great. They obviously got up, that was to beat England, for the bronze medal, and after a disappointing loss, we're really proud of them." Craig Phillips, Commonwealth Games Australian Chief Executive, said there were many reasons for the success, but above all, it was clear this nation had turned up. "We wanted to. Our athletes came here to succeed because it was important to do it," Phillips said. "Probably some teams were not at the strength they needed to be, and I guess they need to have a look at their own performance around that." And that was from page 16 of the Central Western Daily, "Aussies Reject Bullies Label After Games Dominance" by Ian Chedban.
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0: This is Enos reading from the Central Western Daily on page 17. "Don't you forget about me. Glasgow passes baton." And there's a picture of Delta Goodrum performing at the closing ceremony, and the picture is by P.A. Alamy. "Victoria's calamitous fumble gave rise to grave concerns that Glasgow did its best to squash. As a packed hydro crowd roared with Scottish rock band Simple Minds and fireworks lit up the River Clyde waterfront. Lingering fears were momentarily set aside. The Commonwealth Games, having been on life support, are alive and kicking. Glasgow's cut price, friendly games were inescapably cheerful and run with good humour throughout, even though persistent summer rain contributed to a proud city that kicked up the pieces when Victoria pulled out. 11 days of competition, which produced 171 medals for table-topping Australia, came to a close in celebration of athlete performance at Glasgow 2026. Formally passed the baton to Ahmedabad 2030. It came with an unmistakable message from Scotland's gritty cultural hub. It's people and the headline act. Don't you forget about me. Scottish singer-songwriter Sandy Tom, shimmering in a sequined saltire dress, kicked off the closing ceremony with her reworked football anthem, Proud to be from Scotland. Australian pop princess Delta Goodrum also shone on the saltire-shaped stage, opening with Born to Fly and belting out a cover of John Farnham's You're the Voice with Scottish country folk and country singer-songwriter Cammy Barnes. It came as Australia's medal-hoarding athletes were led out by Georgia Baker, who earned flag-bearer honours by adding two gold medals in Glasgow to take her record-equalling cycling tally to 5. Goodrum's presence was designed as a metaphor for an extension of Scotland's hand of friendship to the country that was originally set to have staged the game. Australian chef de mission Petria Thomas expressed gratitude to Glasgow for taking on hosting duties after Victoria pulled out. The Commonwealth Games is a really critically important event, Thomas said. If this had not been on, it would have left a huge hole in the calendar. And for many athletes, this is their first experience in a multi-sport environment. There is nothing that can compare to going into these sorts of environments. So to give them the opportunity to do it here in Glasgow has been incredible. For so many of our Australian athletes, the Commonwealth Games is their launching pad. And that story is on page 17. Don't you forget about me. Glasgow passes the ban.

0: Now, I'm writing a story, a local story, but I'm only reading a little bit of it because we're running out of time. And it's from page 18, Judiciary Questions Touching Tributes. And it's written by Nick Guthrie, round 14, Suspension Questions. While the weekend's action had plenty impact on the ladder and there was so much to play for, one of the biggest talking points around the grounds was nothing to do with on-field action. Plenty of people were talking about the judiciary and in particular the one-week ban handed to Dubbo Sims forward Sean Stanley last week after the previous round's Derby melee. Stanley was charged with running from a distance to join the melee, something New South Wales Rugby League has really targeted during the second half of the season. Entire teams have been stood down for a match elsewhere in the state following melees. While last month the PMP, the Macquarie Raiders, were hit hard following some drama in the clash with Nyngan. Clayton Daly got 4 weeks plus one game suspended sentence for his involvement in that stink, while Tyson Fuller got 2 weeks with a two-game suspended sentence. While those involved in Macquarie were obviously questioning things, there was plenty of chat around a number of clubs this season about not only that issue, but the length of suspensions handed down to a number of players in 2026. With one round left and then finals, there's every chance the judiciary could play a big role in the remainder of this series. And I'll finish that story here. Thank you.
1: Sorry, we had a bit of a technical problem. We'll now cross to the newsroom for an update from them. Thank you.
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3: Hello, I'm Shannon Kirkwood. More birds in South Australia are suspected to have contracted bird flu. The state is responding to the first mass mortality event from the deadly H5 strain. The federal government says surveillance and monitoring is being ramped up. Household spending on new vehicles and air travel has risen. The Australian Bureau of Statistics says seasonally adjusted figures for the month of June shows household spending rose 0.8%, a second consecutive monthly rise. Transport saw the highest increase of 3%, with electric vehicle sales and air travel spending leading the way. While households spent more on electronic goods, performing arts and other live entertainment and gambling activity, but spent less on fuel. Long-range fires and hypersonic weapons and autonomous systems are among the capability priorities for the Australian Defence Force. The federal government has launched its 10-year Defence Innovation, Science and Technology Strategy today. It aims to accelerate the delivery of new technologies for defence, as well as strengthening Australia's sovereign industrial base. New Chief of the Australian Defence Force, Admiral Mike Hammond, says the strategy will enable defence to transition to new technologies sooner. He's referred to Ukraine's successful use of autonomous systems.
4: Devastating effect on Russia's strategic bomber capability, about $7 billion worth of damage. That, to me, is a shining example of the utility and cost-benefit offering of uncrewed systems.
3: Live Performance Australia is warning philanthropy must not be a substitute for government investment. Representatives from the arts and creative sector are sharing views on arts and cultural philanthropy at a parliamentary inquiry today. It's examining opportunities to strengthen private investment in the arts. Live Performance Australia's Kim Tran says getting the balance right between public and private funding is a challenge.
5: Increasingly, performing arts companies are expected to do more with less. Philanthropy and fundraising are not just nice-to-haves. They are essential to the financial viability and sustainability of our performing arts organisations to deliver on their purpose.
3: She says barriers include tax settings and a lack of awareness among potential donors about the value of arts and culture. The first of former broadcaster Alan Jones's alleged victims is giving evidence for a second day in Sydney. The 85-year-old is facing the first week of a local court hearing after he pleaded not guilty to indecent assault and sexual touching without consent. Victorian Premier Ben Carroll has announced a major cabinet reshuffle. Among the changes, Colin Brooks will be the Treasurer. Anthony Carbines picks up the new portfolio of artificial intelligence and digital economy, while Gabrielle Williams takes on education. European Union leaders are holding emergency talks today to discuss border security. It's in response to last week's influx of tens of thousands of migrants from Morocco into the Spanish autonomous city of Ceuta on the North African coast. European Commission President Ursula von der Leyen is calling for united action on border security. Turning to sport, Alexandra Ayala has become the first tennis player from the Philippines to win a WTA Tour title. The 21-year-old defeated American Jessica Pegula 4-6, 6-4, 6-love in the final of the Washington DC Open. The win sees her move into the top 20 in the world rankings. Meantime, American Taylor Fritz won the men's singles title. And Richmond's Nathan Broad has announced his retirement. His final game will be against St Kilda next weekend at the MCG. Broad has played 189 AFL games for the Tigers since making his debut in 2016.
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17: Good afternoon, ladies and gentlemen, and welcome to Andrew's Treasure Chest of Tunes. I'm Andrew Campbell. Today, I'm going to play you some lovely music. And before we start the show, I would like to thank the Talking Newspaper for reading the two newspapers for us. And they will be back again tomorrow at 12 o'clock. So I hope you can join them tomorrow at 12. Now let's get on to my treasure chest of music and Tuesday afternoon music. And we're going to start off with Michael Bublé. And Michael sang a lot of songs and he sang Nina Simone's Feeling Good. He also sang It's a Beautiful Day, and he also sang some other wonderful hits, including these two, and they are called, the first one is called Everything, and the second one is his version of the Drifters' hit Save the Last Dance for Me. So here is Michael Bublé with Everything, and then the Drifters' hit Save the Last Dance for Me.

And that was Michael Bublé with Everything, and the Drifters' hit Save the Last Dance for Me. Hope you enjoyed that. Now, we're going to hear from Human Nature now. And Human Nature did a lot of songs. They sang lots of songs, but I'm going to play two of their songs from their Motown album. And the first one from Human Nature will be the Martha and the Vandellas hit Dancing in the Street. And then the second one will be Uptight, which was a big hit for Stevie Wonder. So, and some of the other songs that Human Nature sang were, they did a lot of classical hits as well, and they also did lots and lots of other hits. But let's listen to two songs from the Motown albums, starting off with Dancing in the Street from Martha, the old hit from Martha and the Vandellas, and then Uptight from the old hit from Stevie Wonder. So here is Human Nature.

was Human Nature with Dancing in the Street, which was a big hit for Martha and the Vandellas. And then we heard Uptight, which was a big hit for Stevie Wonder. And those two tracks came from their Motown album. Now we are going to hear now from Rod Stewart now. And Rod sang a lot of songs over his career, like Maggie Maine, and he also did a lot of albums, songbook albums. But this song that I'm going to play you from Rod Stewart is called Sailing, and I hope you will enjoy it. So here's Rod Stewart with Sailing.

0: And that was Rod Stewart with his big hit Sailing. And I hope you enjoyed that. Now, here is some valid 2MCE shows you can hear right here on 2MCE.
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0: Welcome back. Now the next two songs that I'm going to play for you are from Simon and Garfunkel. Now, they sang a lot of songs over their career. They sang I Am a Rock, Sound of Silence, The Kelly Line, America, and many, many other hits. But I'm going to play you two of my favourite hits from Simon and Garfunkel, and they are called Cecilia and Scarborough Fair. So here is Simon and Garfunkel with Cecilia and Scarborough Affair.

And that was Simon and Garfunkel with Cecilia and Scarborough Fair. Hope you enjoyed that. Now, the next song I'm going to play for you is a country song, and it is from John Denver. Now, John sang a lot of songs over his career, like I said, like "Hey, It's Good to Be Back Home Again," "Rocky Mountain High," "I'm Sorry," "Calypso," "The Lady and the Cowboy," and "This Old Guitar," and "Some Days a Diamond, Some Days a Stone." But this song is one of my absolute favourites from John, and it is called "Take Me Home, Country Roads."

0: And that was John Denver with his big hit, Take Me Home, Country Roads. And I hope you enjoyed that. Now we're going to hear some more shows you can hear right here on 2MCE 92.3 in Bathurst and 94.7 in Orange. 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
3: And welcome back. Now, the next two songs that I'm going to play for you today are from Shirley Bassey. And, so Shirley did a lot of songs during her career. She sang When the World Was a Little Younger. She sang the three James Bond theme songs. She sang lots and lots of other hits like Big Spender and I, Capricorn, to name a couple. But these two that I'm going to play for you are two of my absolute favourites from Shirley. The first one is called This Is My Life, and then we'll hear Shirley with Never, Never, Never. So here's Shirley Bassey.

And that was Shirley Bassey with This Is My Life, and that was a disco version. But if you like to go to YouTube, you can hear the original version of that song. And then she sang Never, Never, Never. So I hope you enjoyed those two songs. Now we're going to finish off the show today with Sam Cooke. Now Sam sang a lot of songs over his career. He sang The Chain Gang. He also sang We're Having a Party and many, many, many other songs, including these two, which I first heard off the album Million Dollars of the 50s. So let's end off the show today with Sam Cooke, and he'll be singing for us You Send Me and Twisting the Night Away. So here is Sam Cooke.

0: And that was Sam Cooke with his two of his biggest hits, You Send Me and Twisting the Night Away. So I hope you enjoyed those. Well, that's my show for this week. I hope you enjoyed all the songs that I played for you. And I'll be back again the same time next Tuesday. Coming up next, we have the 2 o'clock news. And then after the 2 o'clock news, we have more music for you. And in the middle of the music, we'll have some more news for you.
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2: Hello, I'm Shannon Kirkwood. Departmental officials have been questioned about the consultation process and relevant documents on the government's gambling legislation. A Senate committee examining the bill is holding public hearings in Canberra. The proposal includes a capping of gambling advertisements at a maximum of 3 per hour. Here's an exchange between Senator David Pocock and David McKay from the Department of Infrastructure, Transport, Regional Development, Communications, Sport and the Arts.
3: What I'm hearing is that there is absolutely no evidence behind 3 ads an hour. This is something that was cooked up around the cabinet table that has been handed to the department to try and implement.
4: Senator, I don't think that's a fair characterisation of how we've described
3: the process. Where's it come from then?
4: What we have said is that we're not in a position to disclose the deliberations of the cabinet.
2: Australians are being urged to roll up their sleeves as an urgent call is made for extra blood donations. Australian Red Cross Lifeblood says stocks of A positive and O positive and O negative blood are running low. The latter nicknamed unicorn blood as it can be given to anyone in an emergency. Spokesperson Hannah Raymond has told National Radio News winter illnesses are hindering donations.
5: Each year during winter we see a lot of people unable to make their appointments due to colds and flu symptoms and, you know, generally just being a bit of a colder time and not wanting to come out of the house. So we do see a lot of empty donor chairs, which is why we need Aussies who are feeling healthy and well to step up.
2: A record number of financial complaints have been lodged by Australians. David Wilson has the story.
6: A total of 119,949 financial complaints were recorded by the Australian Financial Complaints Authority in the last financial year. It's the third consecutive year the number of complaints has exceeded 100,000. Personal transaction accounts, motor vehicle insurance and credit cards were the most complained about products. The most reported issues were delays in claim handling, service quality and claim rejection, while scam complaints rose 12% following decline the previous year. The authority says the figures highlight the impact ongoing cost of living challenges and economic uncertainty is having on consumers.
2: 25 US states are suing the Trump administration over its latest tariffs. President Donald Trump announced tariffs on 60 trading partners last month, including Australia, over what he called a failure to crack down on imports produced by forced labour. New York Attorney General Letitia James says under the Constitution, the president doesn't have the power to impose sweeping tariffs on whatever countries he wants. A largely dry day is forecast for most of the nation tomorrow. The Bureau of Meteorology's Sarah Scully has Wednesday's national forecast.
7: We have this high-pressure system moving into eastern parts of the country, bringing generally dry and settled weather. With this low-pressure system in the Tasman Sea that's directing southwesterly winds and bringing a few showers to that very far southeastern corner. Then out west, this cold front brushing the southern tip, bringing a few showers, while the patchy rain and showers that have been affecting inland areas over the last couple of days is expected to ease.
2: And a 34-month-old bull from the New South Wales Northern Tablelands has made history at the Royal Queensland Show. Cracker has been crowned the heaviest bull in Ecker history, weighing in at 1.426 tonnes. To Sport Now, Swimming Australia says Isaac Cooper has voluntarily stepped down from the national team's leadership group after he attended a drinking session at the Glasgow Commonwealth Games instead of supporting teammates. And Brisbane Broncos star Ali Brigginshaw is expected to front the NRLW judiciary tonight for a Grade 3 dangerous throw.
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and thanks for tuning in. I'm so happy you could join me today, and I know you're probably as big a fan of 60s and 70s music as I am. I'm sure you've heard our guest today's signature guitar riffs and solos on many of those songs. In fact, he appears on more hit records than any other session guitarist in history. Think Boz Scaggs' Lowdown, Lionel Richie's Hello, the Jackson 5's I Want You Back, the Monkees' Last Train to Clarksville and Valerie, amongst a whole host of others. Louis Shelton has recorded with John Lennon, Whitney Houston, Barbara Streisand, Marvin Gaye, Diana Ross, The Carpenters, Joe Cocker, Kenny Rogers, and a whole lot more. He played guitar on this classic from Seals and Crofts.

0: Shelton lives on Australia's Gold Coast, and despite his hugely successful career, he remains incredibly humble.
1: I was very busy during the 60s, 70s and 80s when a lot of good music was being made, and I happened to be in Los Angeles and got a break to be able to get into the recording studio and become a session musician with that famous Wrecking Crew bunch of guys.
0: The Wrecking Crew was a group of LA-based session musicians who were used for a huge number of studio recordings in the 60s and 70s, including hundreds of top 40 hits. They were highly sought after and backed many popular artists like Jan and Dean, Sonny and Cher, the Mamas and Papas, the Fifth Dimension, as well as Frank and Nancy Sinatra.
1: By the time I was 12, I'd won some amateur contests playing the guitar. I learned the guitar very quickly, and I was a big fan of lead guitar, Chet Atkins and those kind of players.

0: around 1955, when rock and roll came in, I got to meet Elvis in my hometown. And a lot of the new rock artists, the Roy Orbisons and Jerry Lee Lewis and all of those would come to my town.
1: Wow. Tell us about meeting Elvis.
0: Well, I was 13 years old, and we had some mutual friends that were playing with him on the Louisiana Hayride, and they invited him to come and play at my junior high school. And then every time he would come to Little Rock, which was once a year, I would get to go backstage and hang out with him. And he was such a nice guy. Elvis eventually went out and became the big movie star and all of that. And there was a point in time when he decided to start performing again in Las Vegas. And by that time, I was a successful musician in the sessions. And they invited me to come play with Elvis in Las Vegas, me and the Wrecking Crew group.
2: A little less conversation, a little more action. All this aggravation ain't satisfaction.

0: aggravation and satisfaction. A little more bite, a little less bark, a little less fight, a little more spark. Set your mouth and open up your heart, and baby, satisfy me. Satisfy me, baby.
1: Take us through how you got from that junior high school time meeting Elvis in Arkansas all the way across to LA. What happened in between?
2: A lot of playing six nights a week in clubs all over the country. So in 58, I left Little Rock and took a gig in Santa Fe, which ended up with me connecting with Glenn Campbell in Albuquerque because he was also from Arkansas, but we had never met.
1: You formed a friendship with him as a result of that meeting, didn't you?
2: Oh, yeah. Well, Glenn was playing in clubs six nights a week himself. We'd go see some of the shows that would come to town together, and then we'd get together with those musicians, and we'd have a jam session all night. It was just a fun time. This was late 50s, early 60s.

0: busy 6 nights a week playing around the South. Why go to LA?
1: Well, you know, a lot of bands would come through where we were playing and say, man, you guys should go to LA, you know, because you really have a good band and all of that kind of stuff. So at that time, Glenn Campbell's drummer had joined my band after Glenn left town. And we decided, okay, well, let's go to LA. But I already had a plan to become a session musician, like Chet Atkins and like the guys in New York and Nashville and all of that. That was my goal, to become a session musician.
0: Why did you want to be a session musician?
1: That's like winning the lottery. It's the best gig there in the world for a musician.
0: Why?
1: You're not traveling, you're staying at home, you're going to the studio every day, getting to work with all of these great artists, and it pays better than anything, other than if you're a big superstar artist. But as far as a musician, you make much more money doing that than, say, if going on the road with someone.
0: But your ego doesn't get quite as big a boost, does it?
1: Well, I don't think that was ever a thing with me. My interest was always playing the guitar and doing the best job I could do and offering something on someone's record that would make it a better record. I patterned my road to that from people like George Harrison and other guitar players, even like Scotty Moore on Elvis's record. Their guitar parts became part of the record. So that was my goal, to add those kind of little guitar things to records that would help make the record a hit and become part of the record. Yeah.
0: Because you were known already at that time as being a bit of a guitar virtuoso, weren't you? And you're completely self-taught.
1: Yes, completely self-taught. I strictly play by ear, which most of us guitar players growing up during that era, none of us had any formal training. Later on, guys did, especially if you're in a major city like LA. There were good teachers and all of that. And some of the other guys learned to read along the way.
0: So what happened when you took yourself off to LA?
1: Well, when I first got there, I had to do other jobs, still working in clubs or working with other show groups, working in Las Vegas, traveling, because you weren't able to just go straight into the studio until you proved yourself some way. So the best I could do at the time was to play on these publishing demos with Boyce and Hart, who eventually got the gig to write for the Monkees.

0: Tommy Boyce and Bobby Hart. They were obviously in partnership with one another at that time, but before the Monkees, were they well known yet?
1: Well, they had had some success with writing some hit records with other artists. So they had this great publishing deal with Screen Gems, who ended up being a big company behind the Monkees as well. So eventually they got this gig to write for the Monkees. And I was like their favorite guitar player. So I was grateful that they asked me to come play on that. And once they did, all of the other producers in LA started calling me because they heard Last Train to Clarksville. And they called Boyce and Hart and said, "Who played guitar on that?" And so I was instantly in after that. That was it for me.
0: Last Train to Clarksville really changed life.
1: That was it. Oh, yes.

0: it gave me the opportunity to work with them and let them see my work. And then when they did get successful, they brought me along with them.
1: And what were they like to work with, the two of them?
0: Really nice. They didn't have any formal training either. So the reason we got along so well is our musical vocabulary was kind of the same. You know, they'd give me an example of, can you do like a George Harrison lick on this or something like that? You know, they couldn't write anything out, and it was lucky for me because I couldn't read it if they did.
1: So. What were their backgrounds? Where had they come from?
0: They had spent a lot of time in New York. That's where they ended up together at a professional level in this little writing group with a lot of very interesting people. Wes Farrell eventually became the writer and producer of the Partridge Family and a lot of other successful things. Bobby Hart wrote a great book that really details their trip, and it's very interesting and very enlightening.
1: Yeah.
0: They got an album deal themselves as an artist on A&M Records and had some pretty good success with that. And I played on those albums with them as

0: Shelton, what was your brief from them in terms of writing for the Monkees? I mean, we all have heard the stories that the Monkees were put together as these four actors that couldn't play their own instruments and couldn't sing their own songs, although I'm not sure exactly how true that turned out to be. But what was your brief initially?
1: Well, they had rented a little rehearsal room for us to go in and work on some tunes specifically for that, because they didn't really have the deal yet. Actually, I can only isolate Last Train to Clarksville because that was the thing that got everything going. They asked me to come up with some kind of a lick, like on A Ticket to Ride for the Beatles, that, you know, the way the guitar starts that off. And that the lick on Clarksville came into my head, and I said, how about this? And played it, and they loved it, and that was the whole thing. Without that, I don't even know if they would have gotten the deal, because that was the thing that got them over to be the producers of the first Monkees records. I was added to Barbie Hart's band. He had a band that they were playing in clubs. Uh-huh. He had a drummer, bass player, guitar player, and then they brought in a keyboard player, and then they brought me in, and we were all in this room. So we rehearsed up that tune, and he brought in some of the executives for the Monkees show to come in, and we played that tune for him, and it blew him away. I still haven't even met the Monkees yet.
0: And when it all blew up for you like that, what were you thinking? How were you feeling?
1: Well, I went out and got myself a brand new Mercedes, and I was feeling pretty good. No, it didn't take long till my phone was ringing off the wall for me to do sessions every day with everybody else. Neil Diamond, Motown moved out to L.A., and they asked me to come do their stuff. And it was the same way with the Jackson 5. I'd never even seen the Jackson 5, and we went in and cut their tracks, you know, I Want You Back and all of those things. And they were never in the studio either with us. They always came in later to do the vocals.

0: most of the players in the Wrecking Crew had formal backgrounds in jazz or classical music. Louis says he can't recall where the name actually came from, but they were often also referred to as the First Call Gang. More to come in just a sec.
1: This is a breath of fresh air with Sandy Kay.
2: It's a beautiful day.
0: Thanks for being here. Guitarist Louis Shelton is giving us some insight into how the creme de la creme of studio musicians worked back in their 60s and 70s heyday.
3: A lot of times the artist wasn't there. With the Carpenters, they were always there, and Karen always gave us a really good guide vocal. Neil Diamond was always the writer of his songs, so he was always there. Boss Gags was there, but a lot of times we would be recording and all we would have is a chord chart there and someone would count it off and we'd start playing. We didn't even know how the song went.
0: So I guess it didn't really matter to you whether the song ended up being a hit or not. You were getting paid for your work regardless.
3: That's right. It made them millions of dollars, but we only got our union scale for it. And it had its benefits in other ways. And now we do get residuals from all of that stuff that we played on. And we have a great musicians trust fund that is sort of our retirement.
0: Did you get your name on the records?
3: I did on a lot of them. Unfortunately, on some very important ones like the Monkees and Jackson 5, I didn't. Or the Partridge Family, because they wanted people to think it was them playing on the records. Obviously on stuff like Boss Gags and Neil Diamond.
0: Boss Gags was Silk Degrees, right?
3: Yeah, that was his big album, his first big album.

0: Gay was the only album I got credit on from the Motown stuff I did for some reason. That was the only record I got credit on.
1: Did that bother you?
0: I don't know if it bothered me so much at the time. I was so busy. I didn't
1: you
0: have
1: just kept
0: to
1: on
0: think
1: playing.
0: About that kind of stuff.
1: Yeah.
0: Later on, I thought, well, wow, that was a great credit to have not gotten on the album, you know. It was some of the biggest records ever and didn't get my name on it. But I got some gold records from them, hang on my wall.
1: What an amazing experience. When you first got to LA, if I can just take you back again, you actually looked up Glen Campbell, didn't you? And he kind of got you into traction a little bit.
0: Yeah, he was the only person we knew. And it ended up being only the two of us went out there. The rest of the band backed out, and they really regretted it later. But yeah, Glenn took us around. He took me to a Ricky Nelson session, which is where I met James Burton and also Joe Osborne, who was the bass player. And we ended up doing many, many. We did the Carpenters and a lot of stuff together.

0: You said that Karen used to always be there. What was she like?
1: She was a real sweetheart and a great singer. Her little guide vocals could have just as well been the master vocals because she was so good.
0: She was also a great drummer, wasn't she?
1: Yes, she was. She didn't play drums on any of the stuff that I played on. Hal Blaine was the drummer on all their stuff. But she was a great drummer and played a lot of live stuff, yeah.
0: You've seen a lot of them come and go, I bet.
1: Oh my gosh, yeah. And a lot of them I knew even before they were big stars, like during that time when I was before my session career and traveling around, I had toured with David Crosby, Mama Cass before she was in the Mamas and Papas. God, the list of people that have gone on that I worked with is like 90% almost, you know. The only ones still around are Lionel Richie, Neil Diamond, and Boss Gags. Three of the Monkees, David Cassidy, Karen Carpenter, Michael Jackson. The list is long of all the people. Glenn Campbell, he's no longer with us.
0: Yeah.
1: Just unbelievable, the people that we've lost that were just such a big part of my life.

0: What do you put that down to, Louis Shelton? Is it the excessive lifestyles that they were leading, that the success got the better of them, the whole Hollywood thing? You went through it all with them. What was it?
1: Well, some of them was just natural causes, you know, like Davy Jones and Mike Nesmith and Peter. Well, Peter, unfortunately, had cancer. Someone like Elvis and Michael Jackson, I think it was their celebrity. With Elvis, for example, all the years I lived in Los Angeles and Hollywood, at one time or another, you'd see almost every famous person, but you would never see Elvis. He could not go out in public like a normal person. Couldn't go to the movies, couldn't go to a restaurant. I mean, he would literally be mobbed. So he had no sign of a normal life. But I did a rehearsal with him before he went to Vegas, and he was in perfect health at that time. He was like the picture of health. And when he went to Vegas, that schedule or something got him on such a pill-popping schedule of uppers to get up and downers to go to bed or whatever, eating terribly and all of that. He just looked terrible by the time he passed away. Whereas, like I've said before, if he would go out and have a round of golf with the fellas, get out in the sunshine, smell the grass, and had some kind of normalcy in his life, there's no way he would have passed away at such an early age. So.
0: Yeah, it was an awfully big price to pay, wasn't it?
1: It was, yeah. In Michael's case, that was just really a terrible accident thing, having to be put under by those kind of drugs and then have it take his life.

0: I'm intrigued to know about Tiny Tim because you worked with him too. He was always a bit of an iconic person, wasn't he?
1: You know, the first time I saw Tiny Tim, I'd gone into a little, I was in New York, and I went into this little comedy club, very dark little club, and Tiny Tim walks in the door up to this little 1 foot high stage, and he's got this gunny sack over his shoulder. He looks like something out of a novel or something, because he had already had that look, and takes out this ukulele and gets up there and starts singing that crazy stuff. And no one had ever heard of him before. So that was the first time I saw Tiny Tim. And then Richard Perry, who was a young New York producer, produced that album on him. And then Richard moved out to LA. And Richard was a good friend of Boyce and Hart. And he was one of the first one that said, who played guitar on Clarksville? He started calling me for all of his stuff, which included Tiny Tim.

0: So you continued on as a highly sought after session player, playing with the best of the best, socialising with all of them in that scene too. How did you avoid the pitfalls?
1: I sort of took care of that earlier on because I had all of those opportunities touring and hanging out and doing all that stuff earlier. And I just realized that wasn't for me. I tried it and it didn't help my playing, and I was all about playing. I was all about music and guitar. It didn't work for me, and I'm fortunate that it didn't. A lot of my good friend musicians have come through it unscathed, and they've gotten healthy and gotten rid of that stuff. There's only a few of them back, and it was more back during the late 60s, early 70s, that some of my friends ended up with it having a negative effect on their work and their life.
0: You were single-mindedly focused on that guitar, and you weren't going to be distracted with anything from playing the best you could.
1: But, you know, most of my fellow session musicians, Hal Blaine and those guys, they didn't do drugs, and none of those guys did.
0: They were all about the music too.
1: Yeah.
0: I guess you all would have known that if you'd done drugs, you couldn't turn up the next day in a session and give it your best.
1: Whereas the
0: guys that were on the road could kind of bluff and bluster their way through performances, and it wouldn't matter so much.
1: And out on the road, it's more of a party life too. After the gig, it's all there for the having, you know?
0: Yeah.
1: So it's easy to succumb to the temptation.
0: Yeah.
1: But when you're doing sessions all day long, you need everything that you've got to be able to do your best work, more of a normal life.
0: More of a 9-to-5 type of job, really, huh?
1: Yeah. Mm-hmm.
0: Yeah, I hear you. How was it then that you eventually ended up joining a group that was composed of Joe Bogan and Jim Seals and Dash Crofts, who later became known as Seals and Crofts? How'd you get to that point?
1: Well, I joined them before my session career. Seals and Crofts had originally been in a group called The Champs since they were very young teenagers and toured the country as that band, The Champs, that had Tequila.

0: that group broke up and they ended up in Los Angeles. And I had been touring with a group called Joe and Eddie, and I had quit that group to stay in LA. Somehow I met up with Seals and Crofts, and we had this little four-piece band, and we were playing in clubs in LA of six nights a week gigs. And then we added three girls to that little four-piece and started playing in Las Vegas. It turned out to be a pretty successful group. And then it was during that time I was going back and forth doing these demos with Voice and Heart. And all of a sudden the Monkees thing developed. So I quit that band and came back. We did the Clarksville thing. I got into the session thing. The Seals and Crofts band had broken up. So Seals and Crofts eventually became this great duo of all of these Seals and Crofts kind of tunes.
1: You ended up producing for them, didn't you?
0: Yes. After a few years of doing session work, I was working with Herb Alpert, who owned A&M Records, and I brought a band to him, and he signed them and appointed me as producer. So at that point, I transitioned into a producer and quit doing as much session work. In the meantime, Seals and Crofts had gone as Seals and Crofts and gotten a record deal, and they'd cut a couple of records that hadn't really done anything yet, but their manager came and asked if I would be interested in producing them. And I said, well, sure. What a great thing to happen after all we've been through to end up producing my buddies, you know? So I put together this band that I had played with on the Motown stuff, took them into the studio where we did the Jackson 5 and all that. And we cut Summer Breeze and Diamond Girl. And so for the next several years, that was my job, was producing Seals and Crofts.

0: Breeze was Seals and Crofts' first hit single. The duo were members of the Baha'i faith and believed that by writing about life itself, many meanings would emerge for the listener. That song was covered by lots of artists, including the Isley Brothers, Johnny Mathis, The Main Ingredient, and Jason Mraz. Hang in as Louis Shelton continues his story.
1: In Glanmire.
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8: It's a beautiful day.
0: Welcome back. Louis Shelton has played on that many hits that he's totally lost count.
9: When Motown relocated from Detroit to LA, you started recording with people like Diana Ross and Smokey Robinson, the great Marvin Gaye, Stevie Wonder and Gladys Knight.

0: when I did Diana Ross and Gladys Knight and some of those other artists, they weren't there. And a lot of times I'd ask, who is this for? And they would say, we're hoping this Smokey Robinson will do this one.
1: So you'd cut the tracks first and then they'd come in and...
0: We'd cut the tracks. And during the session, we might cut tracks for two different artists. See, Motown had a couple of arrangers, Gene Page, and I forget the other gentleman's name. He ended up producing Lionel Richie. That's how I got on the Lionel Richie records. These arrangers would come in with these great charts. They would write out the bass lines and the keyboard parts and the drum parts, but they would let us guitar players figure out what we wanted to play.
1: Oh, really?
0: So we always had this great foundation to play from, this great rhythm section. And as I would do sessions all around town and go from a Neil Diamond to a Partridge Family or a Carpenters, when I got into the Motown session, it always had the Motown sound, which I loved because I was a big fan of all those early Motown records anyway. But there was something that these arrangers had that just added this Motown feel to everything. And it would put me into this R&B frame to play those kind of guitar licks, which I was, you know, I come from the South, so I knew all of that stuff.
1: What was that special ingredient that made it Motown?
0: Well, it was a very specific, tight groove between the bass and the drums and the keyboards. And it was like only those two arrangers arranged like that. Uh-huh. They didn't have like five different arrangers. These guys just knew what to go for, and it was very specific and very Motown. If you listen to I Want You Back, which has been voted by Rolling Stone as one of the greatest pop records ever, when you listen to that track, it's very complex, but very tight and very arranged. And even the guitar parts, even though they weren't written out, everything fits like a glove. It's a Motown sound. It was a bit fresher of a Motown sound because it was a new group of artists. It was the Jackson Five, and it didn't have that Detroit Four Tops kind of sound.
1: A little bit.
0: There was more guitar action in it. I mean, you could hear it in I'll Be There, the ballad, Michael Jackson ballad, and so many of their songs. You could hear the togetherness of the track and the choice of notes and the groove and the way it was played and all of that.
1: So no surprise to you that those songs all went straight to number one?
0: Oh, yes. They were good songs to start with.

0: Michael Jackson. I was there when he did the vocal to I Want You Back. That was the first time I saw him. And he was 11 years old. And he was standing out there, man, on that mic. And it was just, he was just roaring on that mic. But I mean, you listen to that vocal track on I Want You Back. That's an 11-year-old kid, man. I mean, that is some singing there.
1: So you knew from the beginning that he had something pretty special.
0: Oh, yes. Yeah. I'd never seen anything like it. Till the day he died, I thought he was one of the, I mean, he just got better and better. To be able to perform like he did on stage and the dance moves, he's a very, very talented guy.

0: chatting with Louis Shelton. Just a few weeks ago, I had a chat with a friend of yours by the name of John Ford Coley. And there's certainly a big story around how you two got together, isn't there?
1: Well, yeah, if you want to hear it, I'll make it short. He and his partner, Dan Seals, who was brother of Jim Seals, they had come out from Texas. They were a duo, and they were going by England Dan and John Ford Coley. And a manager had shopped their tape, their cassette tape, around, and nobody wanted to sign them. And so I told their manager, I said, well, I'm working with Herb Alpert tomorrow. Let me take the tape and give it to him and let him have a listen. So I did that. He took the tape home, and the next day when I saw him, I said, did you listen to the tape? He said, yeah. He says, and I like it. I said, oh, great. I said, what does that mean? He said, well, I want to sign them, and I want you to produce them. So that's the story behind that. That opened up my production career and their artist career. I do two albums for them on A&M. That sort of put me on the map as a producer, and that's when Seals and Crofts approached me.
0: Right. And you then went on to produce Art Garfunkel's most successful platinum album called Fate for Breakfast.
1: Yes. I had played on Art's other solo albums that Richard Perry produced, so we got along really well, and I was able to produce that record for him.

0: consider yourself retired now?
1: No, I don't, because I still do stuff. You know, I've got someone coming in today for a session at 1 o'clock, and I still play, I still write, but at the same time, I don't consider it work. So it's a weird thing. It's like, if I really had a job, I would retire and do this.
0: But to keep up your chops, do you have to practice your guitar, or you're at a sure. point where you still do?
1: You have to, and you have to keep up your calluses. Yeah, you have to keep up your technique. And of course, I'm always on YouTube looking at these guys that are 10 times better than me and trying to figure out what they're doing. So,
0: like who would you say is better than you?
1: Well, Matteo Mancuso, a lot of these young guys now that are coming out, they've just gone so far above what we're doing. All new different techniques and stuff. I'd have to start all over to do that stuff.
0: Right.
1: I still play what I play and you do what I do. There's no way I could jump on and start trying to do what they're doing, but I enjoy watching them. My area of music is commercial music, you know. Those guys they're shredders, and they're fun to watch as a genius at what they do. My thing is adding to commercial music, keeping things at a level where the average person can understand what I'm playing.
0: Yeah, I love the work you've done. Louis Shelton, do you think that that was the heyday of music, the 60s and 70s? Were they the best days?
1: I think the ingredients were more organic, and I think the songs were better. I think the artists were more original, and it was real musicians playing them. So much of the music today is mechanical and computers and vocal tuning and a producer sitting in a room by himself, you know, coming up with all of these sounds. It's just a totally different thing, and you almost can't even compare it. But there's this stuff like Dua Lipa and that. I love that stuff. It's fantastic. I think she's great, and the way they produce her stuff and do her videos is unbelievable. A lot of the music I don't like. It's just nothing in it for me. But every once in a while, something comes along that grabs my ear.
0: And finally, does it surprise you that so many of the songs you worked on are still getting radio airplay, still popular some 50 years later?
1: It doesn't, because people of my generation, that's what they like. And there's a lot of us. And a lot of the younger generation like that stuff too. I perform on cruise ships. I was before COVID. I'm just starting to do some at the end of the month. And most of that audience is my age and a little younger and some older. So I do medleys of the hits that I played on, and they can't even believe it, that they're seeing the guy that actually played Last Train to Clarksville or Hello or Lowdown or, you know, the Carpenters and all that stuff. So they absolutely

0: it's more important today than it was then. I know it is for me, because back in the day, I'd play on a hit record and then I'd just go to another session and nobody knew me. But now everybody looks on the internet and says, oh my God, Louis Shetland played that guitar part on Valerie. I never heard of him. Let me go look at what else he did. And then they jump on my email and I get these great emails of people that are so complimentary. It means a lot.
1: Louis Shetland, fabulous chatting with you. Thank you so much for your time and sharing your stories. Congratulations on the most wonderful career. Music just wouldn't have been the same without you. We appreciate it.
0: Thank you, and it's my pleasure.
2: If you'd like to know more about The Wrecking Crew and you haven't already seen it, check out the documentary simply called The Wrecking Crew back from 2008. 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A big shout out to Mark in the northern New South Wales town of Ballina, who requested I get in touch with Louis Shetland for an interview. If you have someone special you'd like to hear from, you can do the same. Send me a message through the website, abreathoffreshair.com.au. Thanks for being with me today. I hope you've had a great time. I'll look forward to being back in your company again, same time next week. Bye now. 'Cause it's a beautiful
3: day. Been listening to A Breath of Fresh Air with Sandy Kay.

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1: Good afternoon, I'm Shannon Kirkwood. New South Wales Police has defended its handling of the pro-Palestine protest on October 9, 2023. Acting Deputy Commissioner Peter McKenna has given evidence at the Royal Commission on Anti-Semitism and Social Cohesion in Sydney. Today's hearing is focused on protests and policing. The October 9, 2023 protest occurred 2 days after Hamas's deadly attacks on Israel. President of the New South Wales Jewish Board of Deputies, David Ossip, has told the hearing Jews were told by police to avoid the Sydney CBD on that evening. Acting Deputy Commissioner McKenna has responded.
2: I haven't been able to ascertain factually that police gave the advice to the CSG for the Jewish community not to attend. However, as a city, I don't disregard the evidence of Mr. Ossip.
1: The hearing continues. Patients in Victoria are being warned they may be impacted by a doctor's strike next week. Clinicians are planning to walk off the job for 3 hours next Thursday at 13 hospitals in Melbourne. It will be the first clinicians' strike in 20 years and is the latest escalation of the fight with the state government over pay and safe conditions. The Victorian AMA says emergency departments will continue to function, but some outpatient clinics may see delays. While in New South Wales, people are being told to avoid the emergency department unless it's absolutely urgent. Premier Chris Minns has warned a host of emergency departments are currently experiencing a surge in winter illness. Officials say if individuals suspect their life might be in danger, please go to the emergency department or call 000. Speaking to 2GB, Mr. Minns has issued the following advice.
3: Can really expect the next 3 weeks to be the worst of the last 52. And to the extent that you can go to an urgent care clinic or see your GP in the morning, if it's not life-threatening, we genuinely suggest that you do that.
1: Queensland's 28th Governor will be Justice Thomas Bradley. He has received the approval of King Charles III. Justice Bradley has served on Queensland's Court of Appeal since March 2025 after serving as a Supreme Court judge since 2018. He will succeed Dr. Jeanette Young and will officially be sworn in on November the 1st. A charity cyclist who had just finished an MND fundraising ride from Broome to Barrel has died aged 82. Bob Montgomery's family has confirmed he died unexpectedly yesterday, a day after completing the 5,200-kilometre bike ride alongside his grandson. Overseas, Russia has accused Ukraine of launching drone attacks on a logistics hub and oil refinery near Moscow and St. Petersburg, while Russia says 7 people, including 3 children, were killed in a drone attack at a Russian beach on the Black Sea. And bird lovers are being asked to add their voice to a call to protect native wildlife. On this International Owl Awareness Day, BirdLife Australia says it's urging the federal government to sign off on a sales ban of wildlife-killing rat poisons. To sport now in rugby league, newly named New South Wales men's State of Origin coach Matt King says he's ready for the challenge. King has been confirmed as Laurie Daly's replacement today.
4: But the one true rugby league love of my life has been the New South Wales Blues. To know now that I have the opportunity to guide the team moving forward, to lead the program over the next little period, as I mentioned, means the absolute world to me.
1: And Essendon assistant Cam Roberts has announced he's finishing up at the AFL club at season's end.
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2: Hello, I'm Lewis Donaldson. Gambling agencies have denied allegations illegal drugs and sex workers were offered to customers. Representatives from Sportsbet and Tabcorp have appeared at an inquiry which is examining the government's gambling bill. Julian Wheeling from Tabcorp has told the hearing any evidence of such allegations should be referred to the relevant authorities.
3: These claims do not in any way form part of Tabcorp's customer offering, and Tabcorp has a zero tolerance for this behaviour. We are Australia's most regulated wagering company, and we take our responsibilities to compliance seriously.
2: Yesterday, former NRL player Luke Bateman alleged gambling companies offered him illicit drugs. He told the hearing at the peak of his addiction he lost tens of thousands of dollars a month. Australian Red Cross Lifeblood says over 1,600 blood donation appointments are sitting empty across the country every day. It's launching a new appeal for blood donations as stocks of certain types dwindle. Individuals are advised they must be 7 days clear of any respiratory illnesses to donate, and their prevalence in winter means thousands are unable to do so. Speaking to National Radio News, spokesperson Hannah Raymond says O positive and O negative stocks are crucial.
4: We know that there might be a really strong chance that someone in an emergency could use your blood when we don't know what blood type that person is. So it's really important that we have especially O negative blood type, which is what we call our unicorn blood that can be used in an emergency on anybody.
2: Deputy Prime Minister Richard Marles has condemned the ABC sketch of Gina Rinehart and welcomed its referral to the Ombudsman. The sketch appeared in a segment of the TV show Race Around the World. Mr. Marles acknowledged he had not seen the video and did not intend to watch it.
5: Now, you know, the ABC has its editorial independence. We respect that. But we do think that it is appropriate that the ABC has referred this to the Ombudsman. And I'm surprised that this video is still on its site.
2: A drone has hit a busy beach in southern Russia, killing 7 people, including 3 children, according to local authorities. Social media footage verified by the BBC shows a drone flying towards a cliffside before crashing onto the beach below into tourists and civilians. The governor of the Krasnodar region says 40 people were injured, with 17 taken to hospital. Ukraine has been accused of deliberate strikes on citizens. The country has not yet commented. A community forum is being held in regional South Australia today amid a growing number of bird flu detections. With more, Shannon Kirkwood.
6: The state's recorded Australia's first bird flu mass mortality event, meaning the nation may be entering the next phase of the outbreak. Experts and state government ministers will be at a community meeting in Robe tonight to talk about H5 bird flu, preparedness measures and animal, human and environmental health considerations. Robe returned its first positive H5 bird flu case last week in a silver gull. It will be the first of several community meetings to be held over the next week. Australians are being asked to remain vigilant in reporting sick and dead birds and other wildlife. The emergency Animal Disease Hotline can be reached on 1800 675 888.
2: And there's just 1 week to go until census night. The Australian Bureau of Statistics is reminding people they can complete their census as soon as they receive the instructions. The ABS says it's already received over 1 million completed forms. Everyone in Australia on census night must be included on a census form. This includes visitors and visa holders. And 3-time Richmond Premiership defender Nathan Broad has told his teammates he'll be playing his last game next weekend. Broad says he's opted to retire rather than accept an on-field leadership role at West Coast. His last AFL match will be against St Kilda at the MCG next weekend.
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7: 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Take a look at the weather around the Central Tablelands. A partly cloudy day forecast throughout today. Winds are westerly, southwesterly, 15 to 25 kilometres per hour. Fire danger rating and UV index are both moderate today. Currently in Bathurst, it's 10 degrees, feels like 2.9. A top of 12 was forecast for today, alongside a low of minus 3. Meanwhile, in Orange, it's 7 and feels like 1.1. A top of just 9 degrees was forecast for today, alongside a low of minus 1. Tomorrow's forecast across the central tablelands. A partly cloudy day with areas of frost and the chance of fog in the morning. Slight chance of a shower in the south, near naught chance elsewhere. Snow is possible above 1,100 metres and winds will be west-southwesterly 15 to 25 kilometres an hour. Orange looking at a top of 8 and a low of minus 2, and Bathurst a top of 11 alongside a low of minus 3. 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
7: 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We'll be hearing from the Mayor of Bathurst, Robert Taylor, or Stumpy, as many of us know him, about the goings-on in Bathurst Council, what's happened, what's happening, and what's about to happen. Stumpy's always got plenty to say on all of those. And I'm also going to be chatting with Helen Innes from the Out of Touch Netball Club, who have a 12-hour netball game coming to Bathurst later this month. If that sounds interesting, that's because it is. Across the hour, I'll also be bringing you the local news heads and shorts. Of course, Marianne Jakes has her regular Arts Out West update for us. There's some community notices and, of course, some fantastic music from our Aussie musicians. And we start with a song from Paul Kelly. This is a fairly newish song, I think. It's called Take It Handy. Will it match St Kilda to King's Cross, which is my favourite Paul Kelly song? Well, we're about to find out, aren't we? 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
1: Arts Out West, a roundup of what's happening in the arts around the Central West.
2: Hello, it is Marianne Jakes here from Arts Out West. What is on stage this week? We're going to start tonight with Public Choir, the monthly event at Little Albert's at the Victoria in Bathurst. This is another round of all singing together. No sheet music, no stress, definitely no judgment, just great company and lots of tunes from 7 to 9 tonight at Little Albert's, presented by Mutual Conservatorium of Music. Tomorrow night, head over to Reckless Brewing in Bathurst for jazz. It's on the first Wednesday of the month from 6 o'clock. Turns into a bit of a jazz bar with some local musos on stage. Thursday night, the Donnybrook Hotel in Lithgow hosts their open mic night from 7 o'clock every Thursday. Jump up, do some performing, 7 to 9pm Thursdays. The Orange Region Fire Festival is upon us. It starts this weekend. Perfect for this time of year where things are a little chilly and we want excuses just to get out, hear some music, go and taste some wine, stand around a hot fire barrel in the middle of the street and enjoy lots of culture. It runs across the next couple of weeks and there is art, there's music, there's producers. It's a 10-day program from this Friday night. One of those events is the Millthorpe Fire Fair this Friday night from 5 o'clock and the whole street will be opened up. There'll be fire pits, there'll be live music, there'll be a whole buzz of winter warming activity in Millthorpe from 5 to 9pm Friday evening. Well, how about heading to Canoundra on Friday night to warm up with some violin music? Classical violinist Jonathan Glonek is a world-renowned violinist, performs with the Bendock Philharmonic, and he's an acclaimed performer bringing some of his favourite classical pieces to Rosnay Organic in Canoundra from 7pm this Friday night. Book a ticket in advance. And also Friday night, you can head to Lithgow Workies for the Countdown Live Show, a celebration of the music and the artists that defined a generation. It is hosted by Paul Field from the Cockroaches with Bronwyn Mullokay and an all-star celebration band, 7:30 this Friday in Lithgow. Lots of other gigs on the calendar, plenty to keep us entertained. And if you have something to add, you are most welcome to do that. Just go to the What's On calendar at Culture Maps Central New South Wales and click where you can add your own events, load those up, and we love to share those. 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
7: Yes, you are. 14 minutes past four. It is now time for the local news heads and shorts. These stories are courtesy of the Central Western Daily in Orange and the Western Advocate in Bathurst. And it's with the former, the Central Western Daily, that we begin. Police are hunting for a man after an off-duty officer spotted a suspicious early morning fire at a Wellington business. At around 3am this morning, an Orono Midwestern Police District off-duty officer saw a fire at a business on Lee Street in Wellington. A resident of the premises, a woman in her 20s who was asleep at the time, woke and extinguished the flames, which had damaged the store's front door and an area of the floor. The officer immediately called Fire and Rescue New South Wales, who attended a short time later. A woman was treated treated by New South Wales ambulance paramedics and taken to Wellington Hospital for treatment of minor smoke inhalation. A crime scene was established and police are urging anyone with information about this incident, including any relevant mobile phone, dash cam or CCTV footage, to contact Wellington Police Station or Crime Stoppers on 1800 333 000. A controversial drug and alcohol rehabilitation facility near Mudgee has been placed into liquidation, with debts nearing $150,000, as liquidators investigate missing records, insolvent trading and potential breaches of director duties. Mudgee Private Rehab, which operated from a property in Bombara Estate, ceased trading in August last year. Sole director and shareholder Yasser Noor created the business in June 2024 to provide social assistance services. In marketing materials, the facility advertised itself as a peaceful retreat designed to rehabilitate hardened drug users, boasting amenities including a swimming pool, tennis court and gym. However, a statutory report by liquidator Daniel Friskin and reveals a grim financial picture. At the time of its closure, the company held just $9 across three Commonwealth Bank accounts. According to the report, it owes a total of $147,720. That includes over $56,000 to the Australian Tax Office and over $16,800 to a state workers' compensation provider and $74,000 to a consultancy. While Mr. Noor provided no official reason for the company's collapse, Mr. Friskin cited poor management and inadequate cash flow as the primary causes, noting that outstanding tax lodgements could push the ATO debt even higher. And moving to the Western Advocate now, the long-mooted and controversial silver, zinc and lead mine at Loo has taken another momentous step forward. Bowden Silver has lodged updated biodiversity studies for its proposed mine near Loo, moving the application another step towards a new decision by the Independent Planning Commission. The company said the studies and supporting infrastructure have been submitted to the New South Wales Department of Planning, Housing and Infrastructure, which must assess all the material before preparing an updated report. The New South Wales Planning Portal continues to list the mine at the assessment stage. The project remains without development consent and no timeframe has been announced for a decision. After additional requests from the department, the company announced in December last year it would refresh its ecological surveys and prepare a biodiversity development assessment report. Consequently, the original application was prepared while New South Wales was moving from the former threatened species legislation to a new biodiversity framework. Provisions have previously allowed the project's assessment to use the earlier survey and reporting requirements. And finally, the timeline for the delivery of the highly anticipated Bathurst Guzman Y. Gomez outlet, or GYG, has been revealed. Plans for the Mexican-inspired fast food restaurant's expansion into Bathurst became known in February when a development application was lodged for the former Caltex petrol retailer at 53 Durham Street. The DA was subsequently approved under delegated authority in May. Whilst the site remains quiet, a spokesperson for GYG told the Western Advocate construction is nearing. GYG Bathurst is coming, with construction kicking off within the next 3 months and doors opening by mid-2027, they said. The spokesperson also provided more insight into GYG's expansion. The brand already operates more than 250 restaurants across the country, with more than half of them located in New South Wales and Queensland. The spokesperson said Bathurst had been in the brand's sights for a while, with it clear the brand

0: Breakfast and Orange, this is 2MCE.
1: Well, it's currently 20 past four here on 2MCE's Community Drive. I hope you're enjoying the show. And it's now time to feel alive with Harriet Fay.

0: Song from Harriet Fay there, local Bathurst musician. That one is called Alive. You are listening to 2MCE's Community Drive. And every Tuesday on Community Drive, we hear from the Mayor of Bathurst, Robert Taylor, or Stumpy, as many of us know him, from where he gets in contact with us every Tuesday morning on 2MCE Breakfast. He always has plenty to say, Stumpy, and this morning when he chatted with Ali Sproul, that was no exception. And he starts with the announcement from David Shirley that he will be retiring. David Shirley, not Stumpy. Let's take a look at that now.
1: Yeah, it was big news last week. David has decided, after 37 years of public service in local government, has decided that time's enough. He's going to retire come January. And look, David's knowledge is just unbelievable. I'd like to wish him all the best for his next chapter. And I sincerely thank him for his devoted service to council and the community. And just on a personal note, Ali, you know, David's been very instrumental in just helping me, guiding me through my mayoralship. And I dare say that it wasn't a decision that he made lightly. With discussions with his family and children, I dare say that he's decided, look, he's getting on and it was time for him to retire. So, look, council is going through a recruitment program. I'll announce we have a recruitment panel, which is myself, the deputy mayor, and another one or two councillors.

0: specialist, and we're looking at an external recruitment agency as well, Holly, to go through the process of finding a new general manager, which is, you know, ironic because Dave's been general manager for 23 years. So it's something new, but it's something a little bit exciting. So, yeah, it's a bit of a sad news, but looking forward to the challenge coming with a new general manager.
1: Yeah, wow, definitely. And keeping on the council topic, it's Local Government Week, which means this morning you can come and have a coffee with the councillor.
0: You're exactly right. It's Local Government Week, Ali, and down there at the Rail Museum, the councillors will be down there between 10:30 and 11:30. And come on down, have a coffee. Those that wish to come down and meet the councillors, and just any questions or any queries they'd like to put to the councillors, we're down there to have a coffee. And I might add, Ali, that we will be shouting the coffee. So an opportunity to get a free coffee, but come on down to the Rail Museum. It's a great little spot down there with the old carriage, which is well heated in this cold morning. So anyone that'd like to get down there, they're at the Rail Museum between 10:30 and 11:30 today.
1: Yeah, wow. Who wouldn't want to get a nice free and warm coffee on this chilly morning? Amazing.
0: Not wrong.
1: Yeah, exactly. And it's also a very important week for many in our community because it's National Missing Persons Week. Why is this week so important?
0: Yeah, look, it is, Ali. And Missing Persons Week for 2020, it's marking the 38th year of this event. And, Ali, for those out there, the Missing Persons Week honours those in our community who have gone missing and raises awareness to reduce the number and impact of missing persons in Australia. Look, the annual event is orchestrated by the Australian Federal Police and is supported throughout the missing persons section and within the broader community, to which much needed awareness and hopefully answers for those left behind can be found. So it's an important week, Ali. For some people, it's a sad week, remembering those that have gone missing and not knowing the outcome. So an important week, as you said, National Persons Week. So it's there for us to see if we can find answers to those who that can remember.
1: Yeah.
0: Those gone missing.
1: Yeah, definitely. It's an important event to be aware of. And now, moving along, Council is seeking feedback on the strategic framework for the transformation of the Bathurst TAFE Heritage Precinct.
0: Yeah, this has been a long one coming and been a bit of a hot topic for a while, Ali, but we've got the strategic framework now. It's set that, and it would have been done, I think everyone would have seen all the markings around the city on the footpaths and on the walkways. And this is part of the TAFE just putting a strategy together. So at least we have a definite strategy going forward now for that TAFE Heritage Precinct, involving the whole TAFE area and the museum. And so we've created a strategy, and we'd like the public to have a look at it. It creates new spaces, public spaces. It'll improve the connection through the precinct and support carefully integrated development that helps fund the site's long-term renewal. So, as I said, it's been a contentious issue for a while, but there's a master plan out there now. And if you get on Your Say, our Bathurst Your Say, the council's website, Your Say, and put a submission in, and the submission closes on the 20th of August of this month, have a look at the plan. If anyone in the community would like to put a submission in for any suggestions, please do so. And you can have a look at that on the Bathurst website, www.newsouthwales.gov.au/invited on TAFE Heritage Precinct. So encourage the people to have a look at that. As I said, Ali, it's been in discussion for quite a while.
1: Awesome. And lastly, as we spoke about last week, the consultation period for the Bathurst Flood Study Update has commenced.
0: Yeah, look, it commenced last week, Ali, as we said, and this is another one. This is another one that will affect some people. It's a long term. The last one was done back in the 90s, full floodplain study. So this is a complete update, taking consideration of any warming and potential flooding that's coming. And, we appointed an engineering environmental consultancy, Stantec Australia, back in 2024 to do this flood study. and they've done a really comprehensive flood study starting at the junction of the Fish and Campbells right through to Stewart's Mount there, or Dunkeld. And, you know, if people have a look at the study, and we recognise that there'll be some raising concerns for the public. So if they could have a look at your say, but commencing today, Ali, we have some one-on-ones at BMEC. And we've got some times there. We have 2 o'clock to 5 o'clock and at 6 o'clock to 9 p.m. in the evening. That's today. And then tomorrow also at 9 a.m. to noon and from 1 o'clock to 4 o'clock. So any of the residents got any issues or would like to have some questions asked there, we have a representative from Stantec. They'll be there, and also from our engineering and council department to come along. So if you've got any queries and you'd like to discuss them, please drop into those sessions. And they, as I said, they're on today. But once again, if the community is going to have a look to see that study and have any questions or any queries, please put a submission in. Or if they possibly can, get down there today at the BMEC and Stantec and the council will be there to answer any queries that you may have.
2: 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It is now 31 minutes past 4, 29 minutes to 5, and you are listening to 2MCE's Community Drive.
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2: Yes, you are. And with 28 minutes to go until the national radio news at 5 o'clock, I think it's about time for our half-time report of the weather. It's certainly looking to be quite a chilly one out there at the moment. It's 8.8 degrees in Bathurst, feels like 2.8, and 6.6 degrees in Orange, feels like 1.3. Orange is looking at a low of minus 1 today, and alongside a top of 9, Bathurst minus 3 and a top for the low, and a top of 12. Rest of the day, partly cloudy, with winds westerly, southwesterly, 15 to 25 kilometres per hour. Tomorrow's forecast, Bathurst looking at a top of 11 degrees alongside once again a low of minus 3, went and Orange a top of 8 alongside a low of minus 2. A mostly sunny day is forecast for the Central Tablelands, mostly sunny and partly cloudy. There will be areas of frost and the chance of fog in the morning. A slight chance of a shower in the south near Nort, chance elsewhere. Snow is possible above 1,100 metres. Winds will be westerly, southwesterly, 15 to 25 kilometres an hour once again. Looking forward towards the rest of the week, it's certainly looking to be quite a chilly one. Tops in the top temperatures in the high single digits or very low teens throughout the rest of the week in Orange. In Bathurst, very similar story. Tops in the low to mid-teens. All low temperatures until we get to the weekend are negative. They do become positive in the weekend, so it will be warming up a little bit. And we're looking at a frosty then sunny rest of the working week. I say the rest of the working week because the rain will be back on Sunday. We've got a 90% chance of rain on Sunday and 60% on Monday. So Saturday's also going to be frosty and then sunny. The rain is forecast to return on Sunday and into Monday. 90% chance across both cities there. Well, still to come in the remaining 25 minutes of the programme. We're going to be hearing from some more music, of course, from some more Aussie artists. I've got the community notices coming up as well, and I've also got my chat with Helen Innes from the Out of Touch Netball Club. But I think it's time we had some more music, so let's go slightly east of Penrith to Kingswood for The Action.

0: Well, Kingswood, if you want a piece of the action, you can certainly get some of the community notice action right here on Community Drive on 2MCA FM out there on 92.3 in Bathurst, 94.7 in Orange, or streaming online via 2MCA.org and the Community Radio Plus app. Or I could just say it's community service announcement time. And we start with one from the Orange Aboriginal Medical Service, who have their breakfast club every Thursday during school terms from 7:30 a.m. to 8:30 a.m. And that's at Marangunya 8 Oxley Place. Not much more information about is available here, but if you want more information, you can contact the OAMS 0263939058. And that's for their breakfast club every Thursday during school terms. Here's another one from Orange. The next Women's Health Clinic is at Orange Community Health in Kite Street. These are monthly on the third Friday of every month. So if you'll bear with my famous ability to not be able to read a calendar, that will be the 21st this month. The Women's Health Service offers free confidential clinics for all from puberty to menopause and beyond. They're here for everybody. And that's the next one is on Friday the 21st at the Orange Community Health Centre in Kite Street. Heading over towards Bathurst now, we've got a couple of roadwork new bits of news. There's a temporary 10-tonne load limit on Wallaby Rocks Bridge on Hill End Road. That's currently in place, has been since last Friday. It's been put into place because Transport has identified deterioration of structural components during engineering inspections. The bridge is open and is safe for light vehicles to continue using, but if you have a vehicle greater than 10 tonnes, you'll need to use an alternative route via Ilford and Sofala Road and the Castlereagh Highway. There's also some work going on in Howick Street. There's road repair works between Rankin Street and Stewart Street. That commenced yesterday. We're expected to take 2 to 3 weeks, weather permitting, involving multiple asphalt pavement repairs to restore the roadway to safe condition. Traffic control is in place daily between 7 a.m. and 4 p.m. for that one. And also our final announcement for today, Charles Sturt University's Open Days. They're coming back this month for future students and their families, the chance to experience university life firsthand. Whether you're in year 12, thinking about a career change, coming from TAFE or considering online study, Open Days, the perfect opportunity to explore your options. The Central West campuses will be open. Bathurst is and they're both a little bit later on in the month. Bathurst campus's open day is on Sunday the 23rd, and Orange's is on Sunday the 30th. And those are the open days for Charles Sturt University's campuses this month. And at 18 minutes to the National Radio News, those are all of our community service announcements. And now I think it's time to hear about netball.
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0: Here at 2MCE, we love to know what's going on in the community. And community events are obviously a massive part of that. We have music, we have theatre, and we also, of course, we have plenty of sport. And how about a 12-hour game of netball? Perhaps you've played netball, but I doubt you've played it for 12 hours. I could barely do 40 minutes. But 12 hours of netball is coming to Bathurst on the 22nd of August. And to tell us all about that, here's Helen Innes from the Out of Touch Netball Club. Helen, how are you today?
2: Yes, I'm very well, thanks, Doc. And you?
0: Going okay. Can't complain. So 12 hours of netball.
2: Yeah, it sounds good, doesn't it?
0: Yeah. Why 12 hours?
2: Well, we have the 12-hour Bathurst race in the cars, in the V8 supercars, so why not have 12 hours of netball to raise money for Headspace?
0: Of course, the Headspace fundraising is a very important part of this. Why is it so important that we do support a cause like Headspace and mental health support just generally?
2: Generally, look, I just from research and studies and personal experiences with family members, there's a gap in that juvenile 12 to 25 age group for support for our young people in our community. so it's important that I believe that we supported mental health because it's such a big issue in today's society. And why not, as a netball community, support an organisation that supports all our athletes that play netball?
0: And obviously the 12-hour game of netball is part of this. You've got a few events this year, but netball 12-hour is the first, I believe. And what does that look like in terms of supporting Headspace?
2: Okay, so we're going to be playing for 12 hours from 6 a.m. in the morning till 6 p.m. at night. And we've divided the day up into half-hour time slots so people can register and be covered by insurance, come down, have a game and make a donation and feel like they're supporting a larger community organisation. So you just hop onto our website or our Facebook page, scan the links and register, and you can make a donation if you can.
0: Because I was going to ask, what does 12 hours of netball, what's that going to look like practically? Could one, in theory, if they wanted to, not me, obviously, because I think I'm a little bit past this, go on to the court at 6 a.m. and still be there at when the final whistle is blown at 6 p.m.?
2: That would be amazing if someone could do that. But in our community, everyone's so busy and everyone's time poor, so if anyone can donate any time, so we've got half an hour time slot, so from 6 to 6:30, we're hoping to get like 14 people play netball for half an hour, and then at 6:30 another 14, and then I'll still be there at 6 p.m. at night, but I don't think I'll be playing netball from 6 a.m. till 6 p.m. That would be amazing if someone could do that for us.
0: It would. It'd also be quite impressive. I used to play netball when I was a little bit younger than I am now. I was always goalkeeper because I'm tall, and I was, let's not put too fine a point on this, I was completely hopeless at it.
2: All abilities, all ages, it doesn't matter. We're an inclusive community, so if anyone's available at any stage during those 12 hours, come down. Just click on the link and then you hop on the court and have a little bit of a go.
0: Yeah, you can probably rest assured in the knowledge you're probably going to be better than me. But you don't have to be a member of the Adelaide Thunderbirds to join this. To take part in this, you just have to be able to play netball.
2: All abilities comp, they're going to be playing during the day from 12 o'clock till 1:30. So everyone's welcome and it's inclusive. So everyone's welcome to come and play.
0: And you do have a few other events coming up this year as well, a little bit later on. Netball 12-hour is the first of those. What else have you got, might you have coming up, Helen? Not giving too much away.
2: We've already had superstars come down, photography come down and do photos with the kids and get playing cards made up. So they've already made a donation to Headspace for that. So that was done in earlier this year in May, I believe. And at this stage, we just watch this space, I say, for more activities to raise money for Headspace.
0: And I've realised we've got all this way into our chat, Helen, but I have not asked you where it is taking place. We know the when, 6 to 6 on 22nd of August, but I never asked you the where.
2: And the where is at Bathurst Netball Courts on Court 2.
0: And finally, you've already answered this, Helen, so just remind us, where can people go to find out more and sign up for those half-hour time slots? Maybe even one of you would want to sign up for all 24 of them.
2: Yeah, that'd be awesome. But if you pop onto our Facebook page, Out of Touch Netball Club, you'll find the QR codes and the links to register and donate, and also our website, Out of Touch Netball Club, and also on the Bathurst Netball Association Facebook page, there's a link available.
3: That is Helen Innes from the Out of Touch Netball Club. She's one of their committee members speaking to us here on 2MCE FM about the 12-hour game of netball that is coming to the Bathurst Netball Courts on 22nd of August 2026. Yes, this month, this year. Raising funds for the mental health support organisation that is Headspace. Helen, an absolute pleasure to hear all about this. I hope it all goes very well. Thank you very much for speaking to us.
2: Thank you very much, Duck, and take care of yourself. And hopefully see you on the court on the 22nd of August.
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Song from Ali Rowe there. That one is called Tail Lights. And with exactly just over 5 minutes left to go of today's community drive, we're certainly looking at the tail lights of today's programme out there on 92.3 in Bathurst, 94.7 in Orange, or streaming online via tmce.org and the Community Radio Plus app, of course. I do hope you've enjoyed this edition of 2MCE's community drive. Coming up next is the National Radio News at 5, and then it is The Wire, 2MCE's community... Well, not 2MCE's, the Community Broadcasting Association of Australia's National Current Affairs Programme. Then we've got plenty more stuff, plenty more music coming up across the rest of the evening. We've got Fourth Estate at 5.30, Old 80s with Brett at 6, SOS at 7, Great Sounds of Music at 8. There's literally heaps of stuff coming up, and indeed on 2MCE throughout the entire week. To find out what those are, you can look on our website online at 2mce.org, or you can where we've got our program guide for the entire week. And we've also got some other things on the website. We've got plenty of on-demand content, some of our full episodes of some of our shows, as well as interviews and podcasts, including our local news with Peter Hislop. 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From me, Doug Wilson, been an absolute pleasure to present the show for you this evening. I do hope you've enjoyed it. I do thank you for your company, and I will be seeing you tomorrow morning on Breakfast. To take us through to the news at 5 o'clock, here's a song about driving the back roads from Brendan McMahon.

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1: Hello, I'm Lewis Donaldson. Agriculture Minister Julie Collins says Australians can expect a greater spread of the H5 bird flu as the next step is to keep it out of the agriculture system. It follows the first mass mortality event confirmed yesterday off the coast of South Australia. Speaking to the ABC, Minister Julie Collins says measures already taken hope to slow the spread and impact of the virus.
2: We cannot stop this from spreading. What we can do is be as prepared as we possibly can and work with industry and work with wildlife to protect threatened species and to make sure that we can do everything we can do to keep it out of our agricultural system.
1: Victorian doctors will go on strike for the first time in 20 years as part of action centred on a pay dispute. The Victorian branch of the Australian Medical Association says doctors will engage in a stop work action on Thursday, the 13th of August. The association says it will affect hospitals across the Melbourne CBD and in Parkville between 12:30 and 4 p.m. The Royal Melbourne, the Royal Children's and Women's Hospitals will be affected, alongside some statewide actions across all health services. The AMA says participating doctors will ensure appropriate arrangements are in place so that patient care is not compromised. A federal MP says allegations gambling companies offered illicit drugs to an NRL player while in the depths of gambling addiction are disgusting. Former NRL player Luke Bateman told a parliamentary inquiry that he lost tens of thousands of dollars a month while playing for the Canberra Raiders. Speaking to News 24, Labor MP Tanya Plibersek praised the former NRL player for speaking out about his gambling addiction.
3: The fact that he's prepared to get up and share very personal information like that is very courageous. I think if companies are doing that, particularly the illegal stuff, like the idea that they're offering drugs to people, is very disturbing indeed.
1: Gambling agencies Sportsbet and Tabcorp have denied the allegations. The federal government is being warned not to step back on its funding of arts and culture. Representatives from those sectors are sharing views on arts and cultural philanthropy at a parliamentary inquiry today. It's examining opportunities to strengthen private investment in the arts. Live Performance Australia's Kim Tran says there's a limit to the role of philanthropic support.
4: Welcome support that encourages philanthropic giving to arts and culture. However, philanthropy is not a substitute for existing or future government investment, and it should not be seen as the source for filling the gap to fund creative projects or organisations because government cannot.
1: US President Donald Trump has told reporters that talks are happening with Iran now, a claim that Tehran has denied. Iran's denial appears to have annoyed President Trump, threatening more action in the Middle East if Iran doesn't come to an agreement.
5: I want to give him every last chance before decapitation. Very tough to do what we have planned, still planned. We'll see what happens.
1: It's forecast to be a largely dry day for most of the nation tomorrow. The Bureau of Meteorology's Sarah Scully has Wednesday's national forecast.
6: We have this high-pressure system moving into eastern parts of the country, bringing generally dry and settled weather. With this low-pressure system in the Tasman Sea that's directing southwesterly winds and bringing a few showers to that very far southeastern corner. Then out west, this cold front brushing the southern tip, bringing a few showers, while the patchy rain and showers that have been affecting inland areas over the last couple of days is expected to ease.
1: And to sport, in AFL, Port Adelaide has confirmed Zach Butters has resumed training with the midfielder set to return in the next 3 weeks, which means he could line up in the final round of the home and away season.
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0: Hello and welcome to The Wire, your independent national coverage of current affairs right across Australia on community and Indigenous radio. I'm Lucy Grant, coming to you from SYN in Melbourne, Victoria. And today on the show...
1: The ACCC was warning last week that they expected petrol and diesel prices to go up by about the full 16 cents.
0: Australians will see fuel prices rise as the federal government's excise discount comes to an end this week.
2: Bit of a while we don't know how the virus is going to behave in the Australian sea lion, which is has a very small threatened population very close to where this outbreak is happening right now.
0: Bird flu cases are rising in Australian wildlife, sparking fears for vulnerable species and ecosystems. And later today...
3: So it's important that government is there to protect consumers and make sure that this is done well and done in the interests of Australians so that it doesn't derail electricity prices or derail our grid.
0: Data centres could face new renewable energy rules as discussion grows over Australia's energy future. We'll have this and more for you. We'll have this and more for you over the next half hour. Australians are set to pay more at the petrol pump after the federal government's temporary fuel excise discount came to an end. The measure was introduced earlier this year to ease pressure from rising global oil prices. But from this week, motorists will once again pay the full fuel tax. The Wire's Moamina Shakur spoke with Hamish McKenzie, the Deputy Director of Energy and Climate Change at Grattan Institute, about what motorists can expect.
1: Well, the government cut the fuel excise in the early stages of the Iran war as they saw petrol and diesel prices heading up really quickly. The fuel excise is about a 52 cents per litre flat tax that's charged to motorists for every litre of diesel and petrol that they consume. So the government initially cut that by 32 cents, a pretty heavy discount, and then they extended the discount at a lower rate of 16 cents until Sunday night. So the ACCC was warning last week that they expected petrol and diesel prices to go up by about the full 16 cents. In the first day or so since the excise has come off, we've started to see prices rise. It'll take a couple of days for the full 16 cent increase to flow through. Unfortunately, petrol and diesel prices were already rising. They sort of peaked at the start of April, started a pretty heavy decline until the start of July.
4: I mean, as the instability in the Middle East continues, will we see more of an increase? I know you mentioned that it's going to rise up to 16 cents in, you know, a couple of days, maybe. Will we see more than the 16 cents in the near future?
1: Look, the oil price is an incredibly hard thing to predict, but the signs out of the Middle East aren't looking good. So the US and Iran reached a tentative ceasefire agreement a couple of weeks ago. That broke down. The conflict started again. And now the Strait of Hormuz is functionally closed again. Previously, as in before the war, you would expect to see somewhere north of 100 ships with oil per day moving through the Strait. That's down to about 10 ships on Friday. Two tankers were attacked over the weekend. That is going to chill shipping companies. No one wants to send a boat through the Strait if there's a risk that it could be attacked. So we do expect to see prices continue to go up as the Strait remains closed.
4: Was it viable for the government to keep the fuel excise discount still going ahead?
1: Look, it's a really tough call. The fuel excise is a pretty significant source of revenue for the federal government. The temporary cut to the fuel excise cost them $2.5 billion over 120 days. So it's about $20 million a day that they were spending to keep the price of fuel low. Obviously, they could extend it again. And if prices start to get up to $2.50, $3 a litre, as they did last time, then I wouldn't be surprised if the government does decide to extend the excise cut again. But look, it's an extremely expensive way to keep prices down.
4: You mentioned that keeping the fuel excise discount still going ahead, it's an expensive option. But what can the government do in other ways to reduce that rising cost of fuel?
1: Look, to be honest, there's there's not a lot that the Australian government can do to control the price of oil. Australia imports more than 90% of our oil from overseas. We've got two refineries left in the country, but they're mostly processing crude oil that's imported via Asia. There's not a lot that the Australian government can do to address the Strait of Hormuz and the Iranian crisis, which is ultimately driving these prices up. So in the short term, they're really restricted to playing with the fuel excise, focusing on getting enough oil in storage tanks onshore so that we can buffer any short-term fluctuations, and putting a bit of effort into deals with our trading partners to make sure that oil continues to flow in our direction from the major refineries in Asia. The long term is a completely different question, though. Long term, I think it's pretty clear from this crisis that Australia's exposure to the global oil supply chain has a huge economic cost, it has a huge strategic cost, and the government should be learning the lesson from this crisis, which is that we should be looking for every opportunity to power our cars, our trucks and our industry using energy sources produced here in Australia. For most people, that will mean switching to an EV. The sun can't be blocked in the Strait of Hormuz or anywhere else. So if we were running our national vehicle fleet, most of our trucks, our mining industry and a large part of our agriculture on electricity generated and stored here, then we would insulate ourselves from these crises, which are probably going to get more frequent and more severe as we enter an era of more global instability.
4: So you mentioned EVs are a good option for the long-term run. How will the government support the infrastructure around electric vehicles moving forward?
1: Yeah, that's a really critical question for the rollout. We know from a lot of research that one of the biggest barriers holding people back from buying an EV is range anxiety. It's just the availability of chargers. If you live in an apartment and you don't have access to a charger, that's a real barrier. If you don't have off-street parking, again, that's a big barrier for people. Australia, in terms of the number of chargers we have as a ratio to the number of EVs on the road, is pretty far behind comparable countries. So rolling out more public charging infrastructure should be a really top priority for the government to incentivize the rollout of EVs.
0: Hamish McKenzie, the Deputy Director of Energy and Climate Change at Grattan Institute, speaking with The Wire's Moamina Shakur. Australia is seeing a growing number of bird flu cases in wild animals, with experts warning the virus is now spreading among local wildlife. Seabirds have been hit hardest so far, and there are growing concerns the outbreak could threaten native bird populations, as well as seals and sea lions. The Wire's Moamina Shakur spoke with Dr. Lauren Roman, seabird researcher for the University of Tasmania, about what this means for Australia's wildlife.
2: So this outbreak is very concerning for seabirds and marine mammals, so especially seals and sea lions in Australia. So what we've seen overseas is mass mortalities that have occurred in a number of species. I mean, we're not fortunate that this awful wildlife disease has sort of finally reached our door. Australia has been screening animals, both dead animals as well as live seabird colonies for H5N1 for a number of years now. And I've contributed samples and done sampling for some of these screening programs. But because the outbreak has occurred in several other countries before us, we've been able to see what the consequences are in other species and other wildlife populations. So we're a little bit more forewarned and have been able to plan for that a little bit better.
4: Species like terns, gulls, seals and the sea lions are being closely watched at the moment. Why are these animals particularly vulnerable to the virus?
2: So this current first mass mortality that's been reported in South Australia has been reported in crested terns. Terns are a species that have been hit quite severely overseas, especially throughout Europe. There's been very severe devastations of colonies of other species of terns, such as sandwich tern. So the reason that gulls are being watched is because gulls and terns quite often will roost together, and they nest side by side as well when the breeding season starts. Gulls also will scavenge from dead animals. So whereas terns tend to be fish eaters that will fly out to sea and hunt on small fish, the gulls have quite a lot of capacity to be feeding on the carcasses of animals that have died from the virus and then become infected themselves and then spread that infection around. So the reason that we're really concerned for seals and sea lions likewise is that there's been mass mortalities of seals and sea lions all over the world as a result of H5N1. You've probably seen the news in the recent months about the mass mortalities of elephant seal pups in the sub-Antarctic. So this is a bit of a... While we don't know how the virus is going to behave in the Australian sea lion, which is has a very small threatened population very close to where this outbreak is happening right now, we have a bit of a warning from what we've seen in similar species overseas.
4: We have seen millions of wildlife deaths from the bird flu. What could happen if the virus becomes more widespread here in Australia?
2: Australia is historically quite isolated from some of the wildlife diseases that are circulating around the globe, and that's why we've got quite strong biosecurity of animals coming in and out. So this has been quite fortunate, protected us in the past. The flip side of this is what it means is that our wildlife can be naive and unexposed to some of these diseases that have been working their ways around the world. And we don't have good oversight of how our wildlife generally is going to be impacted by this disease, because Australia has so many unique species that we don't have sort of test cases overseas the way we do for some of the seabirds, where there are closely related species overseas. So we do know, I know there's a lot of concern for black swans, because where the virus has gotten into captive populations or feral populations overseas, they don't mount an immunity.
4: How difficult is it to monitor and track the bird flu in wild animals, especially if we're talking about remote areas?
2: So to date, the surveillance has been a bit of a partnership between the community, where people are reporting through the Wildlife Health Australia's reporting hotline, as well as state environmental authorities also doing their own surveillance activities. So some of this might be using drones to do flights across seabird colonies more recently. And a lot of the state governments organisations have also been doing testing and surveillance for several years as we've been anticipating H5N1 arriving in Australia.
4: What needs to happen now to protect Australia's vulnerable wildlife and prevent that long-term impact from the bird flu?
2: What we've seen overseas is absolute devastation caused by this virus. In some cases, populations that have been hit by the virus a number of years ago have recovered. And then in other cases, they haven't recovered. And what causes some populations to recover and others not to is a really, really complex question. Some of that will relate to the species biology itself, how often it breeds, how many offspring they have, how many of members of that population are actually breeding in that location when the virus hit, compared to how many were not breeding that year and were available to repopulate that site afterwards. And then other factors that sort of affect their chances of recovery depend on what other pressures are affecting that species.
0: Dr. Lauren Roman, seabird researcher from the University of Tasmania, speaking with The Wire's Malmina Shakur. 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I am Lucy Grant in Melbourne. A big hello to our listeners in Alice Springs on 8CCC 102.1 FM. To our friends in Noosa on Noosa FM 101.3, and to the other side of the country to Radio Goolari in Broome, Western Australia. As Australia's data centres grow to meet demand for AI and cloud computing, there's growing debate over who should pay for the extra electricity they use. The Climate Council says operators should be required to fund new renewable energy projects, while the industry says it needs more flexibility. What could it mean for power prices and Australia's energy future? The Wire's Moamina Shakur spoke with Climate Council CEO Amanda McKenzie.
3: Australia's become a data centre hotspot. There's a lot of investment coming into Australia looking to build new data centres here, because, of course, around the world with the increase in usage of AI, there's a lot of appetite to build large data centres. But, of course, data centres use a lot of energy. They use a lot of water. So what we're saying is that those data centres should have to supply their own renewable energy. We've done the numbers, and if they were just to draw on the grid a huge amount of more energy, we found that in 10 years in Victoria and New South Wales, that would cause an electricity bill spike of more than 20%. But it also would cause a pollution price spike because, for the same reason really, because it means that you would need to prolong the life of old coal-fired generators. Those generators are very old, they're like a clapped-out car. They go offline very regularly, which is what spikes the prices. But obviously they're very polluting as well. So getting data centres from the get-go, ensuring that they're supplying power with renewables and that they're bringing that additional renewable energy into the system is really important.
4: Electricity demand from Australian data centres could triple by 2030. What do you see as the biggest risks for households, and I guess as

0: Australian energy landscape, and we want to make sure that we keep banking those wins, that we don't lose it because we've got a sudden big draw on the grid.
1: Some companies warn renewable energy policies could slow investment in AI and data centres. Should we even see more investment in data centres? What's your thoughts on that?
0: Investment in data centres is coming, and there's a huge amount of it here and around the world. Australia, we need to remember that we're a very desirable location for data centres, because we're a stable Western democracy, we've got a lot of land, a lot of renewable energy, cheap power. So we are a desirable investment location. So we want to make sure that in bringing on data centres that we're getting the benefit from it.
1: And what do you want the state and federal government to do next? What do you hope, what kind of policies would you want to see moving forward?
0: Last week, the energy ministers from around Australia all met and they discussed these issues. And most states and territories and the federal government all agreed to proceed with bringing on additional renewable energy for data centres. There's a lot more detail to come, though, and we're watching that very closely. Unfortunately, the Queensland government and the NT government are the two governments that have been holding back and saying, you know, it doesn't need to be renewable, it doesn't need to be additional. That would be detrimental, obviously, for customers in each of those states, and could push up power prices. Hopefully that there will be a national decision, though, even without those governments, that will mean that we can ensure that we're bringing on new power. But the Queensland government has been consistently blocking renewable energy projects, particularly as the coal on the East Coast, regardless of climate change, regardless of data centres, coal-fired generators are going to be closing down. They already have been on the East Coast of Australia. So we need to bring on more renewable energy to ensure that we can keep our supply. But also, it's the cheapest form of new power, so that keeps electricity prices down and, of course, transitions our grid away from polluting power to more sustainable sources of power.
1: So if the governments do introduce renewable energy rules around data centres, would we see less of an impact on electricity prices, or is electricity prices increase, is that inevitable?
0: Well, what we found in our research is that if data centres power was met in total by additional renewable energy, that it would protect power prices and it would protect our pollution goals. So it's a really important step, but it has to be done right. And the transition, it can't be too slow. Like, it can't be for data centres in 5 years to provide their additional renewable power. It's got to be from the get-go that this is embedded in the policy of how data centres bring on their power.
2: Climate Council CEO Amanda McKenzie speaking with The Wire's Moamina Shakur. Last Friday, Brisbane lit up with many Queenslanders turning out for the 2026 Luminous Lantern Parade. The event celebrated culture, belonging, and the start of Multicultural Queensland Month, amplifying the voices and stories connecting Queensland's multicultural communities. The Wire's Netta Fine Mahia attended the Luminous Parade and spoke with parade participants to know more about what the event means.
3: Hi, my name is Liz and I'm representing Mexico. So your costumes are spectacular. They're so colourful. Could you describe them to our listeners at home?
4: Yeah, of course. So what I'm wearing is a Jalisco dress. Jalisco is from the region of Guadalajara, and that's where the tequila is made. It's a very folkloric, very fiesta, very party kind of state, and their dresses represent that. All of the nice music, a lot of colours, a lot of life. It has a lot of thread as well, and it's quite heavy, actually. It's like a 3-kilo dress. They're quite heavy to bring all the way from Mexico. But they also represent the colors of the state. So that's why there's so many different colors, blue, green, red, all of them different varieties and really bright, shiny colors.
3: And how many in your group tonight?
4: Ooh, today we have a whole bunch that have come and have presented with us. Today, it's 12 of us probably. Yeah, really happy.
3: Any of you walked in the parade before?
4: Yes, we did it last year, and it was so much fun. We miss the performing part because we always like to dance, but this is so much fun because we ultimately get to dance and walk and just party while we're doing it. So it's great, and we get to enjoy the lanterns and the view of the lanterns and the cityscape, and it's stunning. So it's a real blast.
3: Is there anything you'd like people to know about Mexico?
4: I think there's so many beautiful things to know about Mexico, and I think we can always look at the culture, the music, and the food. And I think that I would love for everyone at home to try real authentic tortillas, because they're probably one of the best things you can eat. That's super exciting.
3: And tell me, is there a big Mexican community in Brisbane?
4: Unfortunately, there's not. We're very, very

0: it's only a small population of Mexicans in Brisbane, but we don't necessarily need to have Mexicans. We just align with any Latinos or anyone that likes Mexican food. Anyone that likes to dance, we just invite them. So if you're a dancer and you think you want to dance with Mexicans, please join us because you do not need to be Mexican.
1: Is there anything else you'd like to say?
0: I think just we're very happy to be part of this parade, and just we're very happy to be part of the sunny state, and just happy to wear our beautiful Mexican pride colors.
1: Thank you so much.
0: Thank you so much.
2: I'm Ruby. We're representing, well, Australia, but it's an English tradition. We don't know how long it's been around. We just kind of keep doing it.
1: I love your costume. Can you describe it for the people listening at home?
2: Well, we've got black jeans, very hot black boots, and blue waistcoats with badges on them. The badges are kind of a side tradition. We collect them, so you can tell who's more experienced because they've got more badges.
1: And your hat as well. You've got a wide-brimmed hat with some flowers on them.
2: Oh, yes. We've got blue and white flowers all over our hats. Some people prefer to have a lot more, but yeah, I like a big lot of flowers.
1: And I see you've got some musicians in your group as well.
2: Yes, lots of them, actually. We mostly play the accordions, but there's also someone knocking around with a tin whistle and a few other things.
0: And what sort of the bells.
1: What sort of music will you be playing?
2: Traditional English folk music.
1: Is there anything you'd like listeners at home to know about the English culture?
2: It's actually pretty interesting. Surprisingly, we swear the English do have culture.
1: Well, tell us something that we don't know that would surprise us.
2: Well, have you seen the horses? The
1: hobby horses? I haven't, no.
2: Well, part of the tradition is hobby horsing. We've got one over there, which is essentially a skull on a stick, which is taken from the Mary Lou tradition, which is a Welsh Christmas tradition. You get the skull on the stick and then you sing at the door until people give you beer.
1: I love that.
3: My name's Melissa. I'm from the State Emergency Services in Queensland.
1: So describe your group to me.
3: We've got people here from Moreton Bay and from Brisbane Unit. So we've got, I'm not even sure how many. We've got about 30 people or so. A whole lot of different people from a lot of different backgrounds, which is absolutely great, and certainly the idea of the whole parade.
1: And what are they wearing?
3: So we're mostly wearing our SES oranges. As you can see, we've also got our Paddy over here, which is our mascot. And we're carrying a little emu and an ibis as well.
1: A bin chicken.
3: Yeah, bin chicken.
1: Nice. And is this the first time you've walked in the parade?
3: I haven't done it before, yeah. So we've done it, SES have done it the last couple of years, but this is the first time I've done it. So I'm very excited for it.
1: And what do you think about all the lights and everything? How are you feeling?
3: I'm pumped. It looks absolutely incredible. I'm so impressed with the amount of effort that everyone's gone to, and it just, all the costumes looks absolutely amazing.
1: So how is SES linked to new Queenslanders and migrants? Can you explain to me the link?
3: Well, we try and help people, obviously, from any background. So we are here for Queenslanders no matter what. Doesn't matter where they're from, who they are, anything like that. We are here for everyone. We also welcome, obviously, a lot of different cultures, a lot of different people from a lot of different backgrounds.
4: The Wire's Netta Fene Mejia with the story. And unfortunately, that's the end of the show today. Thanks so much for listening wherever you are in Australia. The Wire is a co-production between community radio stations SYN in Melbourne, 2SER in Sydney, Radio Adelaide, 4ZZZ and Radio 4EB in Brisbane, with the great support of the Community Broadcasting Foundation and the Community Radio Network. 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We pay our respects to elders past, present and emerging. I'm Lucy Grant, coming to you from SYN in Melbourne, Victoria. Thanks so much for your company, and we'll see you next time on...

0: Hi there, and welcome back to Fourth Estate, the show where we talk media, politics, and everything else in between. From Gadigal and Sydney, I'm Tina Quinn. Coming up on the program, artificial intelligence is supposed to be the future of journalism, so why does it so often arrive with another round of newsroom cuts? That was the question hanging over this week's Andrew Olley media lecture. Reuters editor-in-chief Alessandra Galloni argued that AI companies should pay for the journalism that powers their products. Yet, on the very same day, Nine announced another round of newsroom redundancies, despite having recently struck its own AI licensing deal with Microsoft. If AI is creating new revenue streams for publishers, why are newsrooms still getting smaller? We'll unpack what AI is really changing in Australian media, whether it's delivering on the promises made by executives, and where the benefits of this new technology are actually flowing. Also, Mamma Mia has appointed founder Mia Friedman's 28-year-old son, Luca Levine, as chief executive, reigniting the debate about nepotism, merit, and who gets to lead Australia's media. At a time when the industry is still being criticised for being overwhelmingly white and middle class, are we willing to hold ourselves to the same standards we apply to everyone else? And of course, we can't not mention Sarah Ferguson's now infamous interview with Barnaby Joyce, the circus that followed, and whether the spectacle overshadowed the substance. We'll also unpack Pauline Hanson's latest comments on domestic violence and ask how the media should cover politicians whose strategy often relies on generating headlines. Joining me are Hannah Ferguson from Chic Media. Great to have you on, Hannah.
1: Thank you so much for having me, Tina. Debut on Fourth Estate.
0: I was about to say, actually, this is your Fourth Estate debut, so fantastic to have you. A good friend of Fourth Estate, Scott Mitchell from Lamestream Media. Hello, Scott. Welcome back.
2: Very glad to be here. What a great group.
0: I know. Pumped. The best. This is premium. And Crikey's media writer, Danielle Stayed. Hi, Danny.
3: What a crew. I'm so excited to, as Scott would say, chop it up.
0: Do you know that, yes, that is, I was thinking about that. That was a phrase that you used on the very first time you're on this program. And you said it with such glee. It became part of my vocabulary, Scott.
2: I'm so glad. I mean, it's my little attempt to sound much younger than I am. I'm sure it's very, you know, hip to the scene.
3: Yeah, that's a phrase we use.
1: I think we're actually going to all use hip to the scene after this.
0: Yeah. We're going to bring it back. Hip to the scene and chop it up. Now, Scott, we were actually talking about Channel 9, I believe, on that very first appearance that you made on that show. Now, Channel 9, obviously, huge news. 30 redundancies were announced across the mastheads, the Sydney Morning Herald, The Age and WA Today this week, on the very same day that the Andrew Olley media lecture was being held, and their CEO, Matt Stanton, had to sit on a panel with some of his competitors. Talk us through your initial thoughts when you found out that this was happening, and how you, what were the things that sort of came to mind for you that kind of flagged?
2: Well, I think the stunning thing is that it's not that long since the last round of redundancies, less than 2 years after a huge redundancy round, one of the biggest cuts that those newsrooms at the Sydney Morning Herald and The Age have ever seen. And already the executive leadership at Nine are saying we need to restructure once again. And I think that there's huge questions for the leadership at Nine, Tory Maguire and Luke McElveen, about how could that last restructure, those last cuts, be successful if less than 2 years later you're revisiting and chopping back more. Executives love to say that these restructures, these cuts, are to benefit journalism, improve journalism, and no one ever really questions them on whether it really does that. They don't get a lot of pushback.
0: We did, at Fourth Estate, did reach out to Tory Maguire and requested an interview. She declined our invitation. We've continued to put in requests to Nine CEO Matt Stanton. Get to hear back, but hopefully we will. He insisted the cuts weren't directly AI, but he also acknowledged that AI would affect everything we do. That's what he said at the Andrew Olley media lecture this week. Do you think we're entering an era where AI becomes the justification for newsroom restructures, regardless of whether it's actually replacing journalists? Hannah?
1: I think realistically, a lot of these mastheads at the moment are using the kind of looming reality of AI, or the current reality, as almost a weird excuse to normalise and enable each other to announce these redundancies too. Like, this is sweeping, and this has been across multiple publications. I mean, again, my podcast, Big Small Talk, we are through Listener, through Southern Cross Austereo, and seeing how the news vertical within Listener right now has been affected by these redundancies, seeing how my own podcast has been affected. Like, I don't want to shy away from the kind of, you know, the bias that I have here operating an independent media company, but alongside that, trying to build a podcast in Australia that sits alongside kind of entertainment and politics. But you know, these roles aren't being replaced by AI. That's actually not what's happening. There's no sort of transparency or honesty about how AI is going to be implemented in these newsrooms. It seems to me that it's just this justification and this grey cloud that's hanging over, where no one's saying what they're going to be doing, but everyone's kind of allowing this to be justified through that lens. So I think for me, and your piece in Crikey was amazing, Tina, because I think it articulated the exact point, which is no one's willing to name it. No one's willing to actually speak to how this will be used in newsrooms, but we're already seeing it play out. I mean, Marie Claire published an article, I think it was last week, where there was a clear AI prompt left in the piece. And that's, I never want to blame a journalist under pressure for that, who has been expected to implement AI in their, you know, everyday processes, or whose output is expected to be between like 4 and 8 articles a day. Like, I don't want to place the blame on individuals within newsrooms, but on the editors, on the people who are in leadership in all of these mastheads, who have no ability to come forward and actually have a spine and say something. So I think it's just this deep normalization. And again, we're seeing now this buildup of redundancies. I think, you know, Et Media put out a great post yesterday saying it was something like more than 360 redundancies now this year. That is terrifying. And I think we all, you know, work for independent publications, and it's such a privilege to be able to do that and see this space thriving at the moment. But I feel so scared for so many journalists in Australia who are trying to do good work, who are now reaching out to me, who maybe never have in the past, because they're frightened for their jobs too.
4: Danny, I mean, Stanton said that we could never have foreseen how AI would really transform the media industry, but is Nine, I mean, looking at the figures, I mean, I think it was something like $153 million that they recorded in revenue over, I think it was the year to date 2025, in their 2025 year to date, right? Or their end of financial year. So that, I mean, would say to me they're not doing too badly. Is there any evidence to suggest they're doing worse off than they were before the advent of AI?
3: It's hard to say, and we're probably going to have a really good idea on Monday when they announce their latest financials. But it is hard to say. And Nine are probably doing better than other media companies in this respect, in terms of the profit numbers and that sort of thing. They have just signed an enormous rugby league television rights deal. It's a big part of their budgets annually. It's not as big, it's not as significant for Nine as sort of Aussie Rules is for Channel 7, but it's a really significant chunk of revenue, and they've done a really good deal in that sense of sort of drawing down the contribution that they make to that deal. I don't know whether Nine are doing poorly, but that hasn't always had a direct relationship whether or not Nine has redundancies at all. So the last round of redundancies that we're talking about, so 2024, that set of redundancies was done during the Paris Olympics, which was described at the time by Nine journalists working on the Olympics as a vanity broadcast. It was a $305 million rights deal, but they were laying off journalists left, right and centre. They were paying for top tier on-screen and executive staff to be flown to Paris and to sort of soak it all up. I was in Paris myself, not working, and sort of was a block away from Mike Sneesby, who was the CEO of Nine at the time, sort of trying to justify these cuts at the same time, and staff going on strike at the same time as they sort of record big profit margins. And so there isn't always that direct relationship there. But I guess the other sort of touch point here is Nine have been probably the most transparent, and the bar is in hell, but the most transparent as to where they might go with how we utilize AI, right? So we do sort of know what it looks like, and what it looks like is that AI is the justification to increase the workload on individuals.
4: I want to move on now to the topic of Mamma Mia. They've been in the headlines this week as Mia Friedman, Mamma Mia's founder, has appointed her 28-year-old son to the position of CEO. There's been a lot of chatter about this, about the role of nepotism in media and all of that sort of stuff. I mean, do you think the reaction would have been maybe somewhat different had this come out of News Corp or Nine? Hannah, do you think the media would have framed it differently? I mean, they do love to pile on Mamma Mia and this feminist startup that's become a bit of a, I guess, a flag bearer for a lot of, you know, female startups and women in media. Definitely has a significant part to play in our media landscape, and has done for so many years. Is this just people love to go after Mia Friedman, or do you think there's an argument to be had here?
1: I think that there is, yes, definitely a gap in how this would be reported on if it was News Corp. I think that's something that is important to say at the start. But I also think that News Corp doesn't label itself as a publication that is about advancing, you know, women and girls in Australia and, you know, abroad as well. Like, I think that the mission statement and this decision are in tension. And as a 28-year-old CEO of a feminist media company myself, I think that from my perspective, I find the concept of a family media company as an inherently, it seems to me like just the an oxymoron, right? I just don't understand how in any way a family business should or could ever be like a media company. I think it goes against the very nature of what media, what journalism is supposed to be. Now, I think that obviously Mamma Mia has a very clear kind of, you know, they found a lot of commercial success in Australia. And I want to also be clear that Mia Friedman is probably one of the only kind of lasting companies from that era. We've seen the complete collapse of so many kind of millennial media businesses. And Mamma Mia employs 150 staff in Australia and are a women's business. But I think that's where the problem lies. There are a lot of incredibly qualified, brilliant women who work at that company that would have been amazing choices for the role. Now, I have never met Mia. I have never met Luca. So I don't feel able to comment on whether Luca is the appropriate and qualified and hardworking person. I just don't know these people. I think from my perspective, I hope that in 20 years, I might also have 150 employees for Cheek Media and that we could be in a position where I'm having a conversation, you know, where I would be a peer of Mia Friedman. But I can guarantee you that I would never appoint my child to be the CEO of that company.
4: Mm. Luca Levine has worked inside the business for several years, so it's not like they're not exactly parachuting in a relative outsider. Emphasis on the word relative, I guess. Dani, do you think that materially changes the conversation, or is family still, do you think, the deciding factor?
3: I think it was really interesting. Lee Sales made this point recently as well, that she said there are lots of, a million, I'm quoting her here, on the Facebook page for her own podcast where she shut down a conversation about this because she's friends with Mia Friedman, as is Annabelle Crabb, and in her words, she's known Luca since he was a child. She said, a million male-run family businesses end up with sons or daughters running them and it passes barely remark. Now, I can think of one very big Australian media company run by sort of a patriarch and his children. And it gets quite a lot of scrutiny, and there's a, you know, there's a well-known television show I can recommend to Lee Sales if she would so desire. And that, for our listeners who aren't following, is News Corp and HBO's Succession. But the thing that really fucks me off about this is that, like, Luca Levine is my age. He went to grammar, the Sydney grammar, the year above. He hasn't graduated from anything else. There's no Nepo babies that look like me. Mm. We're not sitting here talking, like, not to get into, like, woke 1.0 representation politics from 2015, but, like, there are no Muslim, like, whenever we're talking about Nepo babies in Australian media, and there are a lot of them, they're never brown, they're never Muslim, they're never Asian. Mm. Like, it just blows my mind that we're having this extended conversation about, like, it is not uncommon. Like, let's just be really, really clear for a moment. In the Australian media sector, there are, as Hannah Drake's off air before, 10 people in this industry. If we, like, we can go, like, you can look at, like, a mind map and go from Mamma Mia directly and see different sort of points of nepotism and privilege and advantage, right? You can go, the editor of the Daily Oz got her start at Mamma Mia because her mum is great mates with Mia Friedman, being Lisa Wilkinson and Billy Fitzsimons, sort of respectively. All sorts of different, you can go to The Australian. The editor-in-chief of The Australian is Michelle Gunn, who's married to the morning's digital editor, Scott Henry, and their son, Thomas Henry, recently graduated from the News Corp cadetship. I have it on very good authority, the cadetship group at News Corp, which is a two-year program, it's around 40 cadets, basically gave up on the most prestigious job out of that program, which is the graduate position at The Australian, because it was presumed that Thomas Henry would get that job because mum was the editor-in-chief. Now, Thomas Henry, despite being less than a year graduated from university, is already judging the mid-year Walkleys. He was at the midwinter ball with a bunch of News Corp heavies and the health minister alongside mum and dad. Now, notwithstanding, I would never want to go to work with my mum and dad every day. But, like, this is not an uncommon thing. There are lots of different touch points of sort of advantage and personal and familial sort of familiarity in the Australian media. And part of it is a function of our settler colonial fourth estate, our small population. There's a lot of historical elements to this. But I guess I still think it warrants criticism. I absolutely, maybe I'm optimistic, but I still think that we should aspire to some semblance of meritocracy. Even when it feels like it might be impossible.
4: It's so funny. I, as someone who often listened to Mamma Mia out loud at certain points in my life, I can remember Mia Friedman, you know, a constant refrain of hers was, oh, meritocracy is a myth. Meritocracy is a myth. And she was usually saying that out of frustration of sort of men who were railing against quotas for women. Well, I guess she's proven that most certainly is. Scott, just on the back of what Dani just said there, why do you think, how much do we really lose when we sort of continue down this line of media being very white and middle class? Do you know what I mean? Like, it is, because it's a very white middle class industry, and those are the life experiences that are often reflected.
2: Yeah, and I've been in newsroom meetings in really big organisations where things are said that would never be said if there was greater representation in those newsrooms, where, you know, white middle class people feel comfortable saying certain things about migrant communities and those kind of things. They're oblivious to the biases they're displaying in those editorial meetings, and it requires, you know, people to push back on that, which I have sometimes had to do. But I think that the thing that's interesting to me is that I think journalism has actually only been this sort of more middle class, upper middle class profession for not that long. Like, it became glamorized, I think, and you had an influx of sort of private school educated, upwardly mobile people wanting to get into the profession. But there was one time where it was really a trade. I mean, that's why we're not like lawyers and doctors, is because it's a craft and a trade where you had a lot of working class people going into newsrooms, and it was alongside the trade of typesetting and photography, and it was not held up as this heroic profession that attracted a lot of people, became highly competitive. Communications and journalism degrees have not been around that long. They're not a long-standing field of practice. And I think that journalism has gotten more and more exclusive as a result, and you now have largely, over the last kind of 10, 20 years, people entering journalism who are sort of school captains and school prefects and bring that perspective to it, which is much friendlier with power, I would say, than, you know, a more working class profession. Now, back in those days, I'm not saying that it was particularly ethnically diverse. There were problems with that as well. But I think that if it went back to being...
4: But there's a real class problem
2: trade,
4: now, right?
2: Yeah. And I also think if it returned to more of those roots of seeing itself as a trade, you would now have more access of diversity, be that cultural background, be that gender identity. I think you get much more of that than you do when you're often selecting from sort of the person who got 99 on their ATAR from the private school and can write a really great essay letter to the cadet program. I think that's a huge problem.
4: I mean, journalism often prides itself on challenging inherited privilege in politics and business. Do you think, Dani, it should be more uncomfortable when that same privilege appears in its own backyard?
3: Yeah, absolutely. We should be uncomfortable about it. And I wonder whether we...
4: Because, you know, we've got Lee Sales and the like saying, nothing to see here. I mean, what a non-story. Like, you know, yeah.
3: And I think, like, Lee Sales is such an on-the-nose example as well of this is a woman whose entire public identity... this is my journalistic hero. I'm happy to put that on the record. This is a woman who... Her entire public identity is known as being this uncompromising, sort of ruthless interrogator in public every night of the country's most powerful people. And then we see her turn around and say, that's not a nepo baby, that's my friend's son. So that, I think, is a really on-the-nose example. But I think we do have this tendency in this country of giving ourselves sort of a bit of a rose-tinted assessment of how good we are at interrogating power. And I think a really good example of that was Pauline Hanson at the Press Club. I know it's been discussed sort of ad nauseum, but, it, you know, no one pulled up Pauline Hanson on the monoculture thing. Mm. There are also no Muslim journalists in the press gallery. They all left in 2024. And almost universally, the complaint was, and I wrote a piece in 2024 about this, and none of them would go on the record because they were all too scared to be absolutely fucking hammered by the public and by their colleagues. There are no Muslim journalists left in the press gallery until actually quite recently. One journalist has returned. But there are none, basically none left because the press gallery is not predisposed to being a safe environment for those journalists. And then when a white journalist comes up and says, are we in danger of being swamped by Muslims? And Pauline Hanson engages with that, there's no journalist there to call that out, right? Mm. So there were, white writers in the Financial Review coming out and saying, no, like, don't be a smartass, don't ask your doctor questions. And then reflecting on that experience, Phil Currie was like, no, actually, we did a fine job interrogating her. Look, the polls have seen her slide. So we have this really rose-tinted assessment of just how willing we are to get the gloves off and interrogate power properly. And I don't really know how you fix it, because sometimes I feel like I'm going a little bit insane when I'm watching some of these interrogations in a national context.
4: You mentioned Pauline Hanson there, and look, we'd be remiss not to mention her look, I'm just going to call them pretty disgusting comments this week. I don't usually take such strong sides on the comments of a politician, but I think calling domestic violence a two-way street, I think it goes beyond tone deaf, don't you think, Hannah? I think tone deaf is the least we could say.
1: Pauline Hanson saying on Brisbane Radio this week that domestic violence is a two-way street, and alongside this clear indication from her too that she has experienced domestic violence, I actually want to keep bringing it back to that, because I think that quite honestly, as someone who, you know, has had experiences in my upbringing with this too, when we speak about this, I think there's a lot of internalised misogyny to speak about, and the way that women become part of patriarchy when they cannot reckon with their own experiences and the fact that it wasn't their fault. And instead, this deflection and distraction is part of, you know, Pauline Hanson's absolute playbook in terms of how can I make this an issue that is distracted, deflected and distorted to continue attracting my voter base and feeling like there is no blame to be, you know, pushed onto the perpetrators of this crime. This is also nothing new from Pauline. Like, when the mainstream media has this outrage, these kind of spikes of outrage, yes, this is worth giving attention to and condemning, absolutely, but this isn't a surprise from the woman who in 2019 said that women fabricate allegations of domestic violence to get custody of children in co-parenting arrangements. So this is not a new thing for her. This is someone who has openly challenged the family court, whose own son pled guilty to breaching a domestic violence order. This is someone who has clear vested interests in pursuing this line that is blatantly ignoring the facts that, you know, it's Australian Institute of Family Studies, I believe, that says in 2021, 2022, that one in four women have experienced physical or sexual violence at the hands of an intimate partner since the age of 15. That is one in 14 for men. You know, we have one in three men in a report last year, an Australian government report, that have said they have used a form of intimate partner violence, you know, in adulthood. So it's men self-reporting this. It is all of the facts when interviewing victim survivors who conclude this. This is the reality that there is a disparity in this country in who perpetrates harm. We know that 27 women and children in Australia so far have been murdered this year by men known to them. I actually think that number might be 37 in total, but 27 by a current or former partner. And that's Cheryl Moody's Femicide Watch. She does an amazing job, you know, counting femicides in Australia each year. But when we're having this conversation, this is obviously typical of Hanson. This is typical of One Nation. And so it's just important to go back and say, facts matter. Let's be level-headed. Let's use the statistics that we have. That, you know, I think there's a lot of commentary yesterday that said, you know, if this is a two-way street, we're talking about a five-lane freeway and a bicycle path. Like, it's ridiculous.
4: I want to move now to that 7:30 interview, which we all watched this week between Sarah Ferguson and Barnaby Joyce, Pauline's deputy, while Pauline was swanning around in Europe. Someone had to front up to Sarah Ferguson at the 7:30 report amidst some very serious questions about whether Pauline, Senator Hanson, was dragging Barnaby further to the right into positions that he might not be particularly comfortable with. I mean, to a new extreme, I guess. Talking about migrants, there was a very peculiar exchange. Dani?
3: Yes, Tina. I've seen the conspiracy theory that there was no dog, which I thought was very funny. And Sarah Ferguson,
2: or that the dog was a child. I love that theory.
3: Oh, I haven't heard this one, that the dog was a child.
2: I have no evidence of that.
4: Hannah?
1: Yeah, I've never really been thrown to... I was going to say, it's never in my sort of short career so far have I really experienced a question being thrown to me on the basis of, you're from the country, is that a normal way to speak to a dog? Like, that is an interview question. The thing I was going to say is, you know, I think this is a way that many a person in regional rural Australia speaks to their farming dog. I do think this is common. But I think that the Venn diagram is a circle of men in Australia who speak to their dogs like that, who I also don't want to be left alone in a room with. And I will say that very confidently. But I think that if I'm speaking confidently on the issue of people screaming at their animals, you know, their pets, a lot of people who saw that video and felt the same way I did, which was just like a deep recoil to that. It's because we know people who do these sorts of things, and we know often what that looks like behind closed doors. Now, I am not saying that Barnaby Joyce is like that, but I am saying that I have strong instincts about the kind of people that scream at animals like that, and, you know, that they may not have control of their temper.
2: Look, I'll admit, like, I basically had a chuckle at the image of Barnaby as red as Heinz ketchup, like losing his mind. That's always a sight I'm interested in. I do think, though, that the sort of like thing that, I mean, I'm not saying that this interview glossed over it in any way, but I feel like the media as an entire ecosystem kind of like glossed over was the point that Ferguson was asking Barnaby about when this all went down was that during Hanson's tour of the UK, she was asked about this policy of a party called Restore UK of mass deportations, and she said, I love it, right? Now, that policy, citizens of the UK, but who are born overseas, being deported, is such a far-right policy, has its origins in neo-Nazism in Europe, right? And Hanson and Barnaby afterwards sort of backpedaled and said, no, no, no, we're not saying that at all. We just mean the deportation of illegal immigrants. Nevertheless, the idea she said, I love it too, is remigration. It's not that. That's what she said, I love it too. And as Barnaby was being asked about this, this is when this whole dog situation kicked off. And I'm sort of just kind of like mystified that I don't know if we'll ever get to the bottom of it. And I'm not sure if a lot of the media understand the significance of the leader of one of this country's most popular parties.
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6: Hello, I'm Lewis Donaldson. The future of the Bureau of Meteorology will be the focus of an independent review. Environment Minister Murray Watt has announced former Murray-Darling Basin Authority head Philip Glued will head up the review. Mr. Watt says among the issues being examined, how the Bureau can restore trust from the public in the wake of its controversial organisational redesign.
7: This is a much broader review than just looking at any one particular incident or website. This is about how we can set the BOM up for future success, make sure that it is meeting the needs of Australians. Just like many other industries, we're seeing meteorology impacted by artificial intelligence and new technology. We need to see how the BOM can make use of that.
6: A final report is due to be handed down in March next year. Departmental officials have been questioned about the consultation process and relevant documents on the government's gambling legislation. A Senate committee examining the bill is holding public hearings in Canberra. It includes a capping of gambling advertisements at a maximum of 3 per hour. Here's an exchange between Senator David Pocock and David McKay from the Department of Infrastructure, Transport, Regional Development, Communications, Sport and the Arts.
8: What I'm hearing is that there is absolutely no evidence behind 3 ads an hour. This is something that was cooked up around the cabinet table that has been handed to the department to try and implement.
9: Senator, I don't think that's a fair characterisation of how we've described
8: the process. Where's it come from then?
9: What we have said is that we're not in a position to disclose the deliberations of the cabinet.
6: The first of former broadcaster Alan Jones's alleged victims has given evidence for a second day in Sydney. The 85-year-old is facing the first week of a local court hearing after he pleaded not guilty to indecent assault and sexual touching without consent. 6 men alleged the former Wallabies coach indecently assaulted or sexually touched them between 2003 and 2020, allegations Jones has denied. Australians are being urged to donate blood to reverse dwindling stocks of universal blood types. Australian Red Cross Lifeblood says that 1,600 appointments are empty every day, pushed up by winter illnesses making donors ineligible. Over 8,000 units of blood, plasma and platelets are used in urgent situations every month, some dispatched within 30 minutes. Speaking to National Radio News spokesperson Hannah Raymond says those who need blood are 10 times higher than those who give.
10: 1 in 3 people will need a blood donation in their lifetime, but only 1 in 30 people donate. So you never know if you or someone you love could be the recipient of a blood donation and you can make a really big impact on their life. So if you can, please roll up a sleeve.
6: President Donald Trump has doubled down on his claim that the Lincoln Memorial Reflecting Pool was damaged by vandals, even after his government admitted that it's not true. Mr. Trump says he was disappointed with attorney Jeanine Pirro, who dismissed vandalism charges against a former Olympian.
11: Because the judge was extremely unfriendly to Jeanine, and frankly, I think she choked, because the judge was really vicious. Instead of going after the people that did it, the judge went after her.
6: A document admitted the pool damage was due to flawed installation by the contractor. A record has been set for the number of companies registered in Australia last month. New numbers from the Australian Securities and Investment Commission saw 44,040 new companies registered in July. It follows almost 43,400 in June. And fast bowler Taylor Vlaminck has been named in the Australia A women's side, which will tour India next month, returning from a long stint on the sidelines due to injuries. The 15-player squad also includes Darcy Brown.
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Hello and welcome to Alt.80s, the 80s music program with a bit of an alternative spin on 2MC. I'm Brett Van Heekeren. Thanks for joining me. Well, this week on Alt.80s, we let the music do the talking with an Alt.80s music mix featuring a selection of tracks showcasing the diversity of subgenres, styles and notable artists from the 80s post-punk new wave era.

That's British alt-rock goth band Gene Loves Jezebel, formed in the early 80s by twin brothers Michael and Jay Aston. And that was their 1985 single, Desire. Also heard in their London New Wave act, The Lucy Show, with their 1986 single, A Million Things, and began the show with a pop New Wave act decidedly influenced by leftist politics. That's Squiddy Politti and their 1981 single, The Sweetest Girl, song that hit top three in the UK indie charts that year and provided the gateway to UK mainstream acceptance for the band. You're listening to Alt.80s, the 80s music program with a bit of an alternative spin on 2MCE, and this week, an Alt 80s music mix.

Liverpool new wave band China Crisis from their 85 album Flaunt the Imperfection and Strength of Character. Also in there, Lloyd Cole and the Commotions from their 1984 debut album Rattlesnakes and the track Are You Ready to Be Heartbroken? And we kicked that lot off with a track from another Liverpool post-punk icon, Echo and the Bunnymen's frontman Ian McCulloch and his solo debut album from 1989, Candleland, and the song Start Again. 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

A bracket of unique cover versions, Liverpool alt-rock band The Icicle Works, and their interesting take on Neil Young's Needle and the Damage Done, recorded in 1987. UK goth rock band The Dance Society and their 1983 cover of The Rolling Stones' 2000 Light Years from Home, which found its way onto their album of that year, Heaven is Waiting. And Bauhaus offshoot band Love and Rockets with their 1985 cover of Ball of Confusion, originally released in 1970 by The Temptations. You're listening to Alt.80s, the 80s music program with a bit of an alternative spin on 2MC, and this week an Alt.80s music mix.

A bracket of diverse Australian tunes. Not Drowning Waving from the Tabaran album, recorded with musicians from Rabaul, Papua New Guinea, and featuring the iconic PNG artist George Telic. And that album was recorded in PNG in 1988. The track, Black Water. Western Australian rock band in there as well, the Triffids, and their 88 single, Trick of the Light, which did make a little bit of a visit into the UK singles charts that year. And we began that trio off with Sydney-based pub rock band The Radiators and their 1981 single, Roomful of Diamonds. This is Alt.80s, the 80s music program with a bit of an alternative spin on 2MC, and I hope you enjoyed this week's Alt.80s music mix. I leave you with a bit of alternative synth new wave from Ultravox founder John Fox and his 1983 solo album The Golden Section. This is Like a Miracle. For more alternative 80s music, please join me again same time next week on 2MCE.

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1: Hello, I'm Lewis Donaldson. New South Wales Police has defended its handling of the pro-Palestine protest on October 9, 2023. Acting Deputy Commissioner Peter McKenna has given evidence at the Royal Commission on Anti-Semitism and Social Cohesion in Sydney. Today's hearing is focused on protests and policing. The October 9, 2023 protest occurred 2 days after Hamas's deadly attacks on Israel. President of the New South Wales Jewish Board of Deputies, David Ossip, has told the hearing Jews were told by police to avoid the Sydney CBD on that evening. Acting Deputy Commissioner McKenna has responded.
2: I haven't been able to ascertain factually that police gave the advice to the CSG for the Jewish community not to attend. However, as I sit here, I don't disregard the evidence of Mr. Ossip.
1: Gambling companies have been scrutinised today over children being exposed to gambling ads. Senator David Pocock showed a parliamentary inquiry screenshots from an online ad by Bet365, which included young children dressed in branded T-shirts competing in a race. Mr. Pocock also raised an example of gambling ads playing between Disney songs on a Spotify playlist.
3: But this is Mr. Nordenfelser. This is. Can I just sum up? This is exactly why Australians are sick and tired of the BS that you try and tell us. Do you want every 7-year-old to have their own Spotify app so they aren't served ads?
1: Sportsbet's Mr. Norton Seltzer defended the Spotify ad, saying it appeared on an adult's playlist. Victorian doctors will go on strike for the first time in 20 years as part of action centred on a pay dispute. The Australian Medical Association says doctors will engage in a stop work action on Thursday, the 13th of August. The association says it will affect hospitals across the Melbourne CBD and in Parkville between 12:30 and 4 p.m. Deputy Prime Minister Richard Marles has condemned the ABC's sketch of Gina Rinehart and welcomed its referral to the Ombudsman. The sketch appeared in a segment of the TV show Race Around the World. Mr. Marles acknowledged he had not seen the video and did not intend to watch it.
4: Now, you know, the ABC has its editorial independence. We respect that. But we do think that it is appropriate that the ABC has referred this to the Ombudsman, and I'm surprised that this video is still on its site.
1: A drone has hit a busy beach in southern Russia, killing at least 7 people, including 3 children, according to local authorities. Social media footage verified by the BBC shows a drone flying towards a cliffside before crashing onto the beach below into tourists and civilians. The governor of the Krasnodar region says 40 people were injured, with 17 taken to hospital. Ukraine has been accused of deliberate strikes on citizens. The country has not yet commented. A new head coach has been named for the New South Wales Blues State of Origin team. Assistant coach Matt King will replace Laurie Daly, who stepped down on Monday. Speaking to the ABC, King spoke of what can be expected for the next 2 years.
5: I'm so clear on what the role looks like, mate, and so much goes into it, and part of that is dealing with the constant nature of scrutiny and pressure. The results mean a lot to a lot of people, and with that becomes a lot of pressure. So my focus won't be on the domino effect of a performance. It will be purely on the performance.
1: And the Sydney Kings have confirmed Xavier Cooks has been handed a 1-month suspension after failing an in-competition drug test. The suspension concluded a month ago. It's the second time in as many years the former NBL MVP has served a ban under Basketball Australia's anti-doping policy.
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7: Taking a look at the weather around for tomorrow, that would be Wednesday the 5th of August 2026. Partly cloudy with areas of frost and a chance of fog in the morning. Slight chance of showers in the south with a near zero chance elsewhere. Snow possible above 1100 metres with overnight temperatures falling to between minus 2 and 2 above zero and daytime temperatures reaching to between 8 and 15. Going through to Thursday's forecast, partly cloudy with areas of frost and the chance of fog in the morning and overnight temperatures reaching between minus 2 and 1 above zero and daytime temperatures reaching to between 10 and 15. Right now it's 5.2 degrees here on 2MCE, the home of SOS.
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7: Good evening out there in Radio Land. It is time again for another great episode of 2MCE's SOS. How do I know it's a great episode? Well, because I am your host, producer, director, and coffee maker, the one and only Dirty Harry. So I kind of do a bit of everything here. That way I know exactly what's going on with the show, so I can tell you it's going to be a good one. On the playlist tonight, we've got a bit of Black Keys, Maybe Dolls, Kiss, and The Cult. Always happy to take down requests, so you can jump onto the 2MCE SOS Facebook page, make a request through there, or you can give me a call right here in the studio, or you can even text through as the text messaging line is now open, up and running. Alrighty, let's get back into things, we should get into things with the kicking off of the program. It's a bit of the Rogue Traders. This was released in 2006 as the third single from their second album, Here Come the Drums, and samples the guitar riff from My Sharona. Let's see if you can pick it out of the track, Watching You.

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Unique to Break My Stride. That was a cover of the 1983 classic from Matthew Wilder. Made it all the way to number one in Australia, that version. So I don't know if it's a case of the remake is better than the original or the cover is better than the original, but hey, you got to at least know one of them. 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That means you're tuned to 92.3 FM if you're in Bathurst, to 94.7 in Orange. Either that or you can stream us online through our website, or you can go to our page, or you can go to the university page. 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I'm not even joking. Look it up. 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It's pretty awesome. But in the meantime, you can stay tuned here. And if you'd like to get a request in, call through on 02-6331-0092 or you can go by the text line. I know, who answers their phone these days? I'm going to assume, based on my experience, very few people. So you can text me, and the text number is, write this down, I'm going to give you a second. You got it? Okay, here we go. The text number is 0412-009923. So I'll say that again. It's 0412-009923. Send me a text. More than happy to give you a quick spin and do a shout out as a dedication to, well, who or whom or, in some cases, whatever you would like it to be a dedication to. Okay, continuing on, we've got Maybe Dolls, Kiss, and our Spotlight Artist of the Week coming up for you in the next 20 minutes, so don't go anywhere. Right now, we're going to kick things back into gear with the Black Keys. Now, the song is called Lonely Boy. The Black Keys were actually joined by the legendary Dr. John and the Presentation Hall Jazz Band when they played this song at the 2013 Grammy Awards. It actually won our Best Rock Performance and Best Rock Song at the ceremony, while El Camino, which was the album, won Best Rock Album. That is a pretty massive clean sweep. Maybe a little on the nose that they were also playing a gig that night, but you know, sometimes it all just comes together.

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The Maybe Dolls there with Nervous Kid. That was released in August of 1991 as their debut single. Always good to see where things got started for a band. You're listening to 2MCE. I'm your host, Dirty Harry. And, hey, we've got Spotlight Artist of the Week coming up just on the other side of the next couple of songs, so make sure you stick around for that. And make sure you check out the Facebook page as well, because you'll find out all about our current Spotlight Artist of the Week and all of the previous ones that we've played, just in case any of them have had a song that's gotten stuck in your head for a while and you're desperately trying to figure out exactly what it is so that you can play it over and over and over again, so that it hopefully either drives it out of your head or you completely lose your grip on reality. One of the two things is going to happen. Only one way to find out how. Coming your way, we have got a little bit of Kiss as well as Taylor Swift. But right now, it's a song that was number one on this day back in the distant past of 2008. It's Katy Perry's I Kissed a Girl.

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Kiss, that was Shouted Out Loud. That was the first of four singles released from the album, chosen because of its upbeat and radio-friendly nature. Definitely a classic and definitely one that you will remember from the very early days of the band. You're listening to 2MCE. I'm your host, Dirty Harry, taking you all the way through to 8 o'clock when we kick it over to the Great Sounds of Music team. In that time, we are going to be listening to some AC/DC, Taylor Swift and The Cult. But right now, it's time for one of my favourite parts of the program. It's Spotlight Artist of the Week. So much great tunes. And you know what? There's just no time to play literally every song ever recorded in human history to you. So we sort of focus on the ones that are just coming out right now. And when I mean right now, I mean the ones that have literally dropped today. So if you've already heard this one, okay, kudos to you. That is dedication right there to the indie music scene. But if you haven't, you're in for a treat. Tonight, we are listening to a band out of Adelaide called the Dandy Buzzkills. The song is called I Dream Far Away. It's the lead single from their upcoming album, which is called The Dandy Buzzkills, I presume. So, bit of a historical joke in there for those of you who have, read up on Victorian English history. So either that or just know that one very specific quote. But look, the song is very upbeat. It's very punchy. It's definitely a bit of a change from their original style, but they did form back in 2021 and have had a few lineup changes since then. So if you go back and listen to some of their earlier stuff, it might sound a little bit different, but it is still awesome. Now, the album is dropping very soon. Make sure you jump onto their page and check out a little bit more about it and have a listen to the song now. Let me know if you like it. You can either call through, message, or drop a note on the page as to your take on it.

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0: What do you think so far? Really?
1: There's a lot to be said for the live version of any song, particularly with the rapid cheering and audience interaction in the background on that one. That was from 2006, The Witch from the Cult. Quite a few things coming together with all of that, so just take a moment to process all that was happening there. You're listening to 2MCE. I'm your host, Dirty Harry. We're coming into the last little stretch of the program. Still got a bit of Lisa and The Move. No, there's two bands. It's The Move and Lisa. It's not Lisa and The Move, although that would be an awesome name for a band. They're coming your way very soon. I'm still happy to take down a request. And as always, we'll have a little bit of AC/DC very shortly. Right now, it's Taylor Swift. This was the second numerically titled Taylor Swift song to chart the top 100, having previously sent 15 to the top 23 back in 2009. It's 22.

rock or a bust. I believe that's a insert destination here or bust reference, meaning that we're either going to get to wherever it is we're going, or I don't know what the bust part actually means, but my first three guesses are actually quite terrifying. You're listening to 2MCE, coming in towards the end of the program, going to stop talking and push the button for the next track. It's something relatively new to the station. It's Rockstar from the one and only Lisa.

I woke last night to the sound of thunder. How far off, I sat and wondered. Started humming a song from 1962. Ain't it funny how the night moves, when you just don't seem to have as much to lose. Strange how the night moves.

Move There With Tonight, written by Roy Rube, originally from, Roy Wood, originally from the New Seekers. And that brings us to the end of 2MCE's SOS. Before that, we also had Bob Seger and Silver Bullet's Night Move. That was a special request from Sandy. I hope you enjoyed your dedication. I'll be back next week, same time, same station, different tunes. Do not forget to check out the Facebook page for a bit more info on our spotlight artist or to make a request for next time we're on air. So until then, keep listening to the music. It's the best thing you can do. And don't ever write a check with your mouth. You can't cash with your ass. And I'll leave you with Graham and the great sounds of music.

And what a great introduction to Great Sounds of Music tonight with Graham on 2MC FM. Our composer of the month this time is, I think, our first living choice, Jordi Savall I Bernadette. He's a Catalan. He was born on the 1st of August 1941, so he was 85 last Saturday. He's a Spanish conductor, composer and viol player, and he's been one of the major figures in the field of Western early music since the 1970s, largely responsible for popularising the viol family of instruments, and notably the viola da gamba. He incorporates those into contemporary performance and recordings. As a historian of early music, his repertoire features everything from medieval, Renaissance and Baroque through to the classical and romantic periods. He was long married to another Catalan, whose name disappeared off here, sorry, Montserrat Figueras. And she was a specialist in Baroque and early music, and she inspired and encouraged Jordi's interest in these genres. She passed away, unfortunately, in 2011. Now, my choices tonight come with the auspices and very great kindness of stalwart of this station, Bruce Cameron, and these are two. And the two are Hymno 19, Pange Lingua 4, and Pour un Plaisir, from the pen of Antonio de Cabazon, who lived from 1510 to 1566.

Well, there we are, a couple of pieces of work that have been arranged by Jordi Savall, with he playing the viola da gamba. Now, I've just discovered that I've made an error tonight, and that is I have forgotten to put in my Ernest Chausson piece that I was going to be playing. So instead, I'm going to have to play my third choice tonight. And then come back to something else. With fortunately, I do have some extra CDs here. So anyway, Amadeus Mozart had a love-hate relationship with the string quartet. He wrote six in the summer of 1773 when he was only 17 years old. And then he waited 10 years before penning six more, which he offered to a French publisher for 50 louis d'or, or 100 francs. No deal. And it was 2 years later that he sold them for a far lesser amount. It was then that Joseph Haydn heard them and lavished praise on them. And after such comments, Amadeus dedicated the new six to Haydn, and they're actually called the Haydn Quartets. Here is quartet number 15, Kircher 421, in four parts played by the Hungarian Quartet, consisting of violinist Zoltán Szeleli and Michael Kuttner, Denis Komaranze on the viola, and Gabriel Magyar on cello. Okay, here we go.

0: Mozart's String Quartet number 15, lovely piece. Okay, let's hear from some of our wonderful sponsors.
1: Think you've got what it takes? The Mount Panorama Punish returns to Bathurst Sunday, October 25th. Run one hot lap of the iconic Mount Panorama circuit, 6.2 kilometres, 174 metres of elevation. 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
4: 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Phillips, the principal of Mitchell College and chairman of the Board of Management of 2MCE FM.
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0: And indeed we are, your community station. And I've managed to find a piece of music to replace the one that I left at home. I don't normally play excerpts from pieces, but I have here Chopin's Piano Concerto No. 2. And the first movement just happens to be the same length as the piece I left behind. Now, Chopin, of course, was the name that we associate with the piano, an amazing composer. And what a dreadful shame that he died at the age of 38. Anyway, here we'll hear the first part, first movement, the Maestoso from his Piano Concerto No. 2 in F minor, Opus 21. I know you'll enjoy it. It's wonderful.

Chopin's Piano Concerto number 2, which that's the first movement, and that replaces the chanson, which I unfortunately left behind on my bench. Anyway, I did forget to mention that appropriately that was played by the Polish National Radio Symphony Orchestra under Jerzy Maksymiak, and Garrick Olsen was the pianist. Very appropriate since Frédéric Chopin was a Pole. Okay, now, George Enescu. He was born in August, another one, this time on the 19th in 1881, and he lived through till February 1955. He was a Romanian composer, violinist, pianist, conductor, teacher, and eventually a statesman. He is regarded as one of the greatest musicians in Romanian history. Another of those child prodigies, he began composing at the age of 5 and became the youngest student ever and the first non-Austrian to be enrolled in the Vienna Conservatory, joining the rather eccentric Fritz Kreisler, who was a couple of months older when he had been enrolled 6 years earlier. Here is his Sonata No. 3 for violin and piano in A minor, Opus 25, subtitled In the Romanian Manner, from 1926, and it's played by Gilles Apap and Eric Ferrandacao. Now, this might be a little bit challenging for some of you, but it's certainly different, and it is one of those great sounds of music. So here we go.

Now, I did say that that would probably be a trifle challenging, but nevertheless, you're listening to The Great Sounds of Music. I'm Graham on 2MCE FM. It's exactly 20 past nine, and let's move on to something, pardon me, a little bit more normal. Sir Edward Elgar never completed an opera, largely because his home city of Birmingham didn't possess an opera company. He did compose a number of incidental pieces for visiting groups, usually from Germany, to perform on stages in the city. One of these, the Starlight Express, from the dark days of 1915. The story is a bit dark, but has a cheery ending and centres on a group of children led by Jane Anne, who are concerned by their dour lives and unhappy parents. They use the word wumbled to describe their parents, and set up the Star Society to collect stardust to spread over the elders with the help of an organ grinder uncle and some forest sprites, and thereby unwumble their parents. Anywho, something different. And here is the 8-part Starlight Express Suite, Opus 78, performed by the Bournemouth Sinfonietta under George Hurst, with Cynthia Glover as the soprano leading child Jane Anne, and John Lawrenson, baritone, as the organ grinder uncle. Right, here we go.

And so the parents are unwumbled. Anyway, to end the night, let's have a little guitar piece from Fernando Sor, who lived from 1778 until 1839 and was a classical guitar virtuoso. His contemporaries considered him to be the best in the world. He made a point of writing music books for players of all levels. He specialised in solo work to demonstrate the skills of the players, and here is one such work, a set of variations on the popular French song Marbre s'en va en guerre. In other words, Lord Marbre takes himself to war. It's played here by the French guitarist Ingrid Roalo, who has performed regularly in Australia and plays a guitar that was made for her by the Australian Kim Lizarag. It's good night from me, and don't forget to listen to our other Great Sounds of Music presenters each week on Tuesday from 8 till 10, and the informative and interesting opera and antique music program on Monday evenings at 8 o'clock. After this piece, a couple of promos, and then Wendy with Dichotomy.

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very subdued intro there for Dichotomy from The Fall, off their Hex Induction Hour album released on Gap Records. Main protagonist in that band being Marquis Smith has had a changing retinue of people over the years. Hello, it's a Tuesday night again, and that means it's another iteration of Dichotomy with Wendy Spooner. So, yes, a very subdued start to the show, but it won't all be like that, of course. And case in point, let's go and listen to this by Melbourne band The Stiffies off their, well, it's a five-track CD recorded at Sing Sing Studios in Melbourne in 2014. This is the third track on it called Groovy Boys.

to MCE over 45 years in your community from the campus of Charles Sturt University.

That was the Tommies, new single they released late last year, and that's one of Robert Lastraga's bands. Interviewed him last week, and it was a double A-sided single. And before then, what did we hear? We heard Einstein Zander Noel Barton off their album Drawings of OT, and the Stiffies with Groovy Boys. So, once again, a different direction again. It's a bit of a mixed bag on Dichotomy, as regular listeners would know. And so we're going to head off now towards Public Enemy.

0: turned into two MCE and Bethesda and Orange.
1: I tell you what. Yeah, know what I'm feeling?

You're on Dichotomy. Wendy Spooner here. Let's take it from the top there. Public Enemy off their album Fear of a Black Planet, released on Def Jam. Can you believe that was released in 1990? And that track off Fear of a Black Planet was B-side Wins Again. We followed that with Sacred Cowboys' first new album in roughly 19 years, released earlier this year, and it's an absolute doozy, one of their best. We heard Kool-Aid on the Rocks. Now, followed that with The Birthday Party off their album Prayers on Fire. And that album was recorded in December 1980 and January 81, engineered by Tony Cohen, produced by The Birthday Party. And the Honky Tonk track we heard was by Bob Luman off Honky Tonk Rockabilly's Volume 2, and the song was Oh Lonesome Me. And part of the blurb inside says it has to be said that his talking voice is very similar to that of his friend Johnny Cash. They were both outlaws within the Nashville community. There you go. And the last track there was by Nelly. Did you get that? That was from his 2002 album, Nellyville. Now, my next track, this was presented to me by Sven. Thank you, Sven. You gave this to me as a present recently. It's a great album. It's a whole bunch of 16 US punk unknowns recorded between 1979 and 1983. It's called Staring Down the Barrel. I thought we'd listen to this track by Mind Games, and they're from La Habra in California, and that was recorded in 1981. And it says on the blurb, it says that it's a 45 of Godzilla-like proportions. I love that. This punked-out homage to Get Smart was pressed in a tiny edition of 100 copies and was unknown to collectors until recently. Wow. Yeah, there are some excellent tracks on this album, Staring Down the Barrel. So let's have a listen to Mind Games. And this is their track, Sorry About That, Chief.

Ah, I love those quick endings, don't you? Amyl and the Sniffers, off their album Cartoon Darkness. They have hit so big over the past few years. It's so good to see another Australian band out there smashing it on the world scene. So that track was called Pigs, and Amyl and the Sniffers are Amy Taylor on vocals and lyrics, Declan Mertens guitar, keyboards, backing vocals, Gus Roma bass and backing vocals, and Bryce Wilson drums and backing vocals. Yes, and that's on vinyl, beautiful blue coloured vinyl. Before then we heard Severed Heads off their album The Big Bigot, which was released on Volition. We also heard Nunchucka Superfly, which features two members of the Hard-Ons, and that was the track Loneliness is Cool. And we started out with Mind Games doing Sorry About That Chief, and that comes off a compilation of 16 US punk unknowns, it says on the cover here, staring down the barrel. Dichotomy, how are we all? This is Died Pretty.

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1: Lie down, fair one, and come away. Till the rain is over and gone.

0: You're on Dichotomy. Wendy Spooner with you. Absolutely gorgeous playing there by Louis Tillett from the Wet Taxis. And that's off their album From the Archives. Actually, the last two tracks we heard there were both by the Wet Taxis. We heard None Strike and It's Gonna Rain. Yeah, just fantastic band. I used to see his other band, Paris Green, quite often in Chippendale. Oh, such a great band that was as well. So that album by the Wet Taxis from the Archives. Before then, we heard a lovely little whimsically named piece called Broccoli Tempura. And that's off the fourth album from UK band Kitty, Daisy and Lewis. They're all siblings. The album's called Superscope. It was released in 2017 on Sunday Best Records. We also heard Prince off his Come album before then. And the track before Prince was by The Models off their 1981 album Local and or General, produced at Farmyard Studios in Buckinghamshire, UK, and released on the Mushroom label. Started out with Died Pretty off their 1991 album Doughboy Hollow. Okay, going to rev it up a little bit now. One of Australia's finest punk bands. Still playing around. I saw them earlier this year in Tamworth. They have released a new album, but this is off their album, wonderfully titled, called Come the Raw Prawn, and the track Bum for Grubs. This is the Cosmic Psychos on Dichotomy. You're on 2MCE.
1: Have I had a bloody good day? Not only have I sold a record amount of tiles, but I also shot three sheriffs. Hey, Barman, give me a beer. Oh, thanks very much.

Oh boy, that typified the sound of the early 80s Sydney underground music scene. Very much so. That's Idiom Flesh off their five-track EP Inheritance, released in 1983 on Rama Records. And we heard the track Dance. Before then, The Cruel Sea. That comes off, well, it's a compilation of their material called The Most, and the track we heard was called Bacon All Day. We also heard Wall of Voodoo off their Dark Continent album, and right at the top was the Cosmic Psychos, their Come the Raw Prawn album released on Desperate Records. I'm going to go into something by Midnight Oil now, off their Red Sails in the Sunset album. Not playing one of the hits. I like exploring the nether regions of albums. So this one is called Sleep. You're on Dichotomy on 2MCE.

You're on 2MCE. The show's called Dichotomy. You're with Wendy Spooner. How are we all tonight? That you would have heard that track last week. That was Bad Jazz, a new single released by Robert Lastraga, Stolen Quintet. I interviewed him last week, and you can order a copy if you want that off if you email fryuprecords@hotmail.com. Before then, we heard Midnight Oil off their Red Sails in the Sunset album. Yes, Dichotomy. This is Pere Ubu off their 1979 album, New Picnic Time.

0: The wonderful sound of the Human League there, fronted by Phil Oakey, and they are actually coming out to Australia early next year, so grab a ticket for that. I know that their second show on Sunday, January 2031, is still available. There are tickets still available. That's the best album from them, called Dare, produced by Martin Rushent and the Human League. Before then, we heard Data Life's original mix of Peak and X off their album At Home With You, released in 1985. At the top was the very weird sounds of Pere Ubu off their album New Picnic Time. Pere Ubu, two words, P-E-R-E-U-B-U, Pere Ubu. Okay, and that was called Small Was Fast. Okay, and now we are finishing Dichotomy for another week. Thank you so much for listening. I'm just going to play another track off the album that I played Data Life off. It's the Clubber's Bible Volume 2. It's a two-track CD set, so just going out with that. And thanks so much for listening once again.
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plan is standing up, trying to be buff. 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
1: Good morning, I'm Laura Devoy. New NAPLAN data shows signs of improvement in numeracy among students in years 5, 7 and 9. Around 29,000 more students are now in the exceeding category for numeracy, with 1,600 fewer needing additional support since new proficiency levels were introduced in 2023. However, there was a drop in year 3 numeracy. Stephen Gunneal from the Australian Curriculum Assessment and Reporting Authority says while some of the data is encouraging, there are clear areas for improvement.
2: Particularly the decline in years 5, 7 and 9 average reading scores since the last year and the increase in the number of students in the needs additional support category in reading and writing since 2023. It's also really disheartening to see disparities persisting over the years in the attainment of students from our regional and remote areas, our Indigenous students and those from a disadvantaged background.
1: Australia's chief vet, Dr. Beth Cookson, says there are now 81 confirmed H5 bird flu cases in South Australia alone. It comes after the country's first mass mortality event was confirmed earlier this week. Dr. Cookson says there have now been 102 confirmed or presumed positive detections of H5 bird flu in Australia. Police say a far-left extremist group is believed to be behind an arson attack on a suburban defence manufacturer. Lovett Technologies Australia, a defence manufacturer northeast of Melbourne, was targeted in July last year with several vehicles set alight and a building graffitied. The Victorian Joint Counterterrorism Team alleges an unnamed extremist group has claimed responsibility in an online video. It's investigating whether the group was motivated by anarchist and revolutionary ideologies. A new report has identified property resale profits are losing momentum. Shannon Kirkwood reports.
3: Domain says in the first half of this year, 97.4% of house resales generated a profit, a small decline from the 97.5% in the second half of last year. The profit and loss report notes, despite the softer conditions, homeowners made record median profits of $458,000 on houses and $237,000 on units. Domain chief residential economist Dr. Nicola Powell says Perth, Brisbane and Adelaide are delivering strong results for sellers, while Melbourne and Canberra are showing the clearest signs of weaker market conditions. She says while it's far from a collapse in resale profits, it is the first sign Australia's long run of property profits is starting to ease.
1: Ukraine's president has accused Russian soldiers of taking pleasure in killing people after footage emerged which showed a Ukrainian market trader being chased by a drone. The 53-year-old was selling vegetables in the city of Kherson when a drone circled his vehicle and then exploded, leaving him with concussion and shrapnel wounds. He described what happened as the drone approached.
4: My wife started running away and it started turning around over the car. It started coming at me and I was trying to get away while showing I have nothing here. My wife got away and she started screaming, run, but where would I run? There's nowhere to go, to the bomb shelter? Terrifying. It really was.
1: That audio from the BBC. Turning to sport, Brisbane Broncos star Ali Brigginshaw has been suspended for 3 matches for a dangerous throw. The 36-year-old, who was found guilty at the NRLW judiciary last night, says she meant no malice in the tackle. Newcastle Knights prop Taylor Prettibon will miss 2 matches after pleading guilty to a careless high tackle, while West Tigers forward Holly Wheeler has been suspended for 1 match for dangerous contact.
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11: And a good morning to you and welcome to another Wednesday morning music program on 2MCE. My name is Lawrence. I'll be with you for the next 2 hours with lots and lots of music as usual. So do stay with me and we'll have variety, variety, the spice of life, as they say.
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1: Good morning, I'm Laura Devoy. Two senior US officials say a deal to open the Strait of Hormuz may be imminent. Secretary of State Marco Rubio says the US is involved in talks between Iran and Oman, which border the strait.
2: I think that there's a conversation and a negotiation that we are involved in between Oman and Iran on how more ships can be able to go through there safely in the short term as we move towards these longer term talks about denuclearization.
1: The US Treasury Secretary Scott Bessent told CNBC the deal could be finalized within days.
3: I think there is a chance we may have a deal today or tomorrow to open the strait and move towards a more normalized position in this conflict.
1: Oil prices fell by about 5% after those comments. The next hearing block for the Royal Commission on Anti-Semitism and Social Cohesion will begin today. David Wilson reports.
4: Commissioner Virginia Bell, ACSC, says this hearing block will examine causes, influences and pathways that contribute to anti-Semitism and radicalisation in Australia. It will also examine government and law enforcement responses to anti-Semitism with a focus on prevention, early intervention and de-radicalisation. The hearing block forms part of the Royal Commission established in January in response to the Bondi terror attack in December 2025. 14 recommendations, mostly concerning counter-terrorism responses, were made in the interim report published on 30th of April. The final report is due by 14th of December.
1: Small businesses across the country could soon save thousands on their power bills through expansion of a national solar program. The Climate and Energy Minister Chris Bowen will use an address to the National Press Club today to announce an expansion of the small-scale renewable energy scheme. Solar systems of up to 1 megawatt will be eligible for financial incentives, taking about 20% off the installation price. The scheme will be targeted at medium-density housing to encourage solar use on townhouses and apartments. The long-awaited findings of a corruption probe into the Victorian government's negotiations with the United Firefighters Union are expected to be released today. The Independent Broad-Based Anti-Corruption Commission investigated allegations of corrupt conduct during negotiations over an enterprise bargaining agreement in 2016. Then Emergency Services Minister Jane Garrett quit the cabinet after refusing to support a proposal to end the dispute. Earlier this year, Union Secretary Peter Marshall lost a legal bid to block the release of the report. Jetstar has announced it will charge customers to place their bags in overhead lockers. The airline says it will remove its 7-kilogram carry-on weight limit from February next year. All bookings will include one under-seat bag, such as a handbag or backpack, and customers will have to pay for a second, larger bag to be placed in the overhead locker. Part of the SpaceX rocket is expected to crash into the moon. The Falcon 9 rocket was launched in January 2025 and successfully deployed a lunar lander. Its upper stage is expected to hit the moon sometime today or tomorrow. NASA says it'll likely create a crater about 18 metres wide and more than 3 metres deep. The American Space Agency says it will attempt to observe the collision, but it won't be visible to the naked eye on Earth. Turning to sport, Max King has undergone surgery on a troubled hamstring after being ruled out for the rest of the AFL season. St Kilda is confident he'll resume training on day one of pre-season. Meantime, Jack Silvani is a chance of facing Carlton this week despite dislocating his shoulder last week. And Cooper Sharman faces a fitness test after being sidelined for the past fortnight with a calf injury.
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4: 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Take a look at the weather around the central tablelands. It's certainly looking to be a cold morning this morning. Partly cloudy across the central tablelands with areas of frost and a chance of fog this morning. Slight chance of a shower in the south. That says 10% chance here. Near zero chance elsewhere. Winds are westerly, southwesterly, 15 to 25 kilometres per hour. Fire danger rating and UV index are both moderate for today. Bathurst is looking at a top of 11 degrees today alongside a low of minus 3. It's currently minus 1.5. Feels like minus 5.3. Orange is looking at a top of just 8 degrees today alongside a low of minus 2. It's currently 1.8 degrees. Feels like minus 3.5. 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
13: Yurdumurang, Yamandumurang, Yunari Wirabi, Wiradri Nurungbang, Nina Bula, Bulogu. 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
4: 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Looking forward to spending the next 2 hours as you get ready as you get ready for your Wednesday today. Coming up in the first hour of the show this morning, we'll be hearing about Dental Health Week, all about your teeth and how to take care of them and what to avoid. And we'll be hearing about that from Dr. Monica Farrelly. That's rather a long one, about your chompers. Dr. Monica Farrelly is, of course, a practicing dentist. Very well qualified to tell us about that then. Meanwhile, we have an invitation to the women of Bathurst, so not me, but plenty of you, to brunch on Sunday, 23rd of August, which Melody Cole will be telling us all about when she chats with Peter Hislop. Plus, we'll be hearing from Helen Innes from the Out of Touch Netball Club about an upcoming 12-hour game of netball in the name of raising funds for mental health support. 12 hours is a bit longer than your Saturday one, surely. What else is coming up? Well, it's not just teeth, brunch and netball, although that does form rather a lot of your entertainment this morning. Across the 2 hours, there'll be some local news. From Peter Hislop once again. Marianne Jakes has her regular Arts Out West update. We've got some community notices on the way. Those are both coming in hour one. There's local news in both hours. And, of course, some fantastic music throughout the exactly just under 2 hours now. And we're getting underway with a song about accidents. If you don't concentrate on the thing that you're doing, accidents will happen just like that. Life advice from Thomas the Tank Engine there. And now a song by Zoe Badway. 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
4: 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Usually they wait until hour two, but I'm doing them in hour one, in half hour one even. And we start with one which I suppose is quite appropriate for if you're having breakfast, some coffee, specifically a coffee hour to connect and reflect. You can come and join the Wayback team for a cuppa and a chat to help improve well-being and have meaningful discussions. This is for the people of Orange and surrounds because it's happening at the Orange Seniors Village Hub at 77 Kite Street, Orange, on the fourth Friday of every month. So yes, this is a monthly event, and the fourth Friday of this month would be the 28th, so it's a little way away yet. Definitely a date for your diaries, that one. Coffee hour to connect and reflect, fourth Friday of every month, 2:30 p.m. to 3:30 p.m. at the Orange Seniors Village Hub, 77 Kite Street in Orange. Now heading across to Bathurst for one from the Bathurst Neighbourhood Centre. The Bathurst Neighbourhood Centre offer many, many services for all the people of Bathurst and surrounds. Here's one, and one of them is their Migrant Support Service. This is a service that supports people from culturally and linguistically diverse backgrounds to participate and be included in the local community. It's also free. And if that's something you're interested in, and indeed anything that the Neighbourhood Centre has to offer, it is quite a wide range. You can contact them Monday to Friday, 9 a.m. to 4:30 p.m. at the Neighbourhood Centre itself. So that's 96 Russell Street in Bathurst. During those hours, you can also phone them 6332 4866, and they also have an email, migrantsupport@binc.org.au. Really jumping around the place in this in these community notices, because we're going back to Orange for the next Women's Health Clinic, and that's at Orange Community Health in Kite Street on the third Friday of every month this time. So in the case of August, that would be the 21st. The Women's Health Service offers free confidential clinics for all for many things. And that's on the third Friday of every month at the Orange Community Health Centre. Excuse me, in Kite Street. And we finally have one for Bathurst drivers here. There's a temporary load limit for the Wallaby Rocks Bridge on Hill End Road. That's currently in place, has been since last Friday. The load limit is in place after Transport identified some deterioration in a structural component during engineering inspections. Don't worry, it's not going to be the same as Victoria Pass. The bridge remains open. It's safe for light vehicles to continue using, but anything bigger than 10 tonnes will need to use an alternative route via Ilford and Sofala Road and the Castle Ray Highway. The load restriction is just a precautionary measure whilst Transport undertakes further inspections and investigations. They're looking at restoring complete access to the road inside of a month. And whilst we're talking about roadworks, a very quick one. There's some work going on Howick Street currently, has been since 3rd of August, just some asphalt repair works. This is expected to take 2 to 3 weeks, weather permitting. And during the repair period, traffic control is going to be in place daily between 7 a.m. and 4 p.m. And this is between Rankin Street and Stewart Street. For further information regarding the works, you can contact Council's Department of Engineering Services on 02 6666 3 6100. And those are our community notices for today on today's 2MCE Breakfast. Out there, of course, on 92.3 in Bathurst, 94.7 in Orange, or streaming online via 2MCE.org and the Community Radio Plus app. And our musical entertainment continues on Breakfast with the Electric Light Orchestra.

0: To MCE Community News. Good morning, I'm Peter Hislop. Bathurst MP Paul Toole says the Jenolan Caves Tourism Precinct is slated to open early next year. Following floods, fires and the closure of the 2 Mile Road, the state government is planning to run a shuttle bus service with a new car park at the top of the road. Several walking tracks and heritage features have also been upgraded. Paul Toole says it will bring more tourism back to the region.
1: A lot of work is happening behind the scenes. A blue lake has been restored back to its natural beauty. We've got a boardwalk that's being constructed. We've had a look at some of the caves, and there's going to be some new caves that are going to be opening when the caves does reopen. The Caves House itself is undergoing a major transformation. There are 30 rooms that are being done up.
0: There are fresh concerns about environmental impacts of the Paling Yards wind farm south of Oberon. Modelling shows several trees along the O'Connell Anzac Memorial would be hit by wind turbines.

0: So it's an important reminder that ultimately at the end of the day, we're all people.
1: A woman has been flown to Westmead Hospital after being hit by a car overnight in Blaney. Emergency services were called to Adelaide Street near Martha Street at around 6:30 p.m. following reports of a pedestrian being hit by a vehicle. The 59-year-old woman was treated by paramedics before being airlifted to Sydney. The driver of the car, a 66-year-old woman, returned a negative roadside breath test result. A new Bathurst group for women in business is encouraging sole traders or staff of larger companies to join in on a brunch on August 23. The online group has been created to support and encourage women through the wins and chaos of professional and family life. The brunch will hear from Belinda Cole, a Bathurst business owner. Organiser Melody Cole says it's an informal event.
2: Connected in a really relaxed way. I think that was the key when people had contacted me. They didn't want it to be super formal because many women had expressed to me that they found that quite scary, which I found really interesting given some of these women are running very large businesses. So very informal, very relaxed, confidence building, value adding to everyone involved to bridge that gap in their very busy lives.
1: And that's your 2MCE Community News, supported by the Community Broadcasting Foundation. More in an hour.
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5: Which body part do you think you use the most? Is it your legs? Is it your arms? I'd wager it may well be your teeth. You might not think about it terribly much, but you eat every day, and for that, you need your teeth. Now, this week is Dental Health Week, where we're encouraged to think about, well, our dental health, really. And to help us do that, I'm chatting with Dr. Monica Farrelly from the Australian Dental Association. Monica, how are you today?
6: Very well, thank you. How are you?
5: Going well, going well. And yes, I did remember to floss this morning.
6: Now, beautiful.
5: Now, new research released for Dental Health Week this week, which is 3rd to 9th of August, if you're not aware, reveals there's a bit of a worrying disconnect between cosmetic dentistry and preventative care. 60% of Australians say social media influences them to pursue cosmetic dental treatment. 60% of young adults have already experienced wisdom tooth-related problems. And just 38% of those playing contact or high-impact sport actually wear teeth protection, which usually takes the form of a mouthguard. Monica, what do you think these new findings reveal about young Australians and oral health?
6: The new findings really reveal that young Australians, particularly in this 18 to 25-year-old age group, are increasingly delaying dental care, often leaving problems until they become urgent due to cost of living pressures, time pressures, navigating healthcare independently for the first time, and often coming off their parents' private health insurance. The statistics you listed were not surprising to me as a dentist, but I know the general public has been quite surprised, and it really shows a clear picture of a generation that is at risk of falling through the cracks for this preventative oral healthcare and focusing more on cosmetics or things that are looking at improving the aesthetics of their teeth.
5: So why are young Australians falling through the cracks when it comes to dental care? You've already mentioned cost of living pressures that has pretty much contributed to falling through the cracks in a lot of places, not just dental care, but you've also mentioned going more for aesthetics rather than actual dental health. So why are young Australians falling through the cracks, and is going for aesthetically pleasing teeth rather than practical teeth at work, I suppose, really playing a part here?
6: This age group, 18 to 25-year-olds, they're at a major transition point in life. For most young people, it's the time that they're leaving school, they're possibly moving out of home, they're juggling busy work.

0: work and study schedules. So dental care is often delayed until they have a pain or a visible problem. Unfortunately, sometimes dental problems like cavities, gum disease, it may not cause pain for a while. So young people are not too concerned about it or not even aware that there's a problem until it becomes quite visible. On the other hand, they're very interested in the way that they look cosmetically. As dentists, we refer to our front top six teeth as our social six teeth, because that's what people look at when they take a selfie, when they're in photos, when they're talking. So the emphasis on that is often more important in terms of improving the look rather than being concerned if they have a wisdom tooth that is pushing through and not causing pain, for example.
1: So what I'm hearing is some young Australians are becoming more concerned over what their front six teeth look like and a little bit less concerned over whether or not you can actually bite into an apple with them.
0: Definitely can be a bit of a generalisation, but I would say people are more interested in their front teeth. And if we're looking at procedures like veneers, for example, which are crowns that really cover the front surfaces of the teeth, most people will look at getting them in their front six to eight teeth, and they're not too concerned about their back teeth because it's not something people can see, for example.
1: Now, social media is playing a very big part in this. As you mentioned earlier, Monica, the front six teeth are what you look at when you take a selfie because they're usually the ones that are the most visible. So how is social media really influencing oral health decisions amongst young Aussies?
0: The survey shows that 60% of Australians say social media has influenced their cosmetic dental decisions. I would say that this may actually be an underrepresentation of particular age groups. For young people who are very active on social media like TikTok or Instagram, as soon as you open those platforms, there's this pressure to have perfectly straight white teeth because a lot of the people that they're following, influencers, for example, or people who are non-dental professionals, are promoting cosmetic procedures, whether it be teeth whitening, veneers, as quick lifestyle fixes. But dental treatment is healthcare. It's not fashion or beauty, and poorly informed cosmetic decisions can permanently damage both our teeth and gums.
1: And what are the risks if we delay dental treatment? Putting aside taking perhaps ill-informed cosmetic decisions and applying that to your teeth. We're talking more just about general dental treatments now. So, you know, going to a dentist and getting problems sorted whilst they're small, not before your tooth gets a massive hole in it. So, what are the risks of delay if we do put off dental treatment until you know it becomes incredibly major?
0: I work as a dentist, and every day, unfortunately, I do see the risk of delaying dental treatment. Problems can start off as relatively small and manageable, but if they're left for a period of time, they become much larger, like you said, a big hole, for example. And often by the time they've become painful, the damage is irreversible and more extensive treatment is required. The treatment often ends up being more painful, more invasive and more expensive for people to treat. A lot of people start to get that mild discomfort or niggle, but if we really leave it at that stage, these problems can easily develop into an infection or an abscess, for example.
1: Now, the Australian Dental Association is encouraging young Australians this Dental Health Week, and I suppose really you're encouraging all Australians to think about your dental health, because as I did mention before, if you don't have good dental health, you can't really eat certain things, apples, for example. What is the ADA really encouraging young Australians to do this Dental Health Week?
0: This Dental Health Week, we're encouraging all Australians, young and old, to not wait until something hurts before seeing the dentist. Prevention, as we mentioned, is always easier, less invasive and less expensive than emergency treatment. There are some really simple preventative habits that people can do, like brushing twice a day with fluoridated toothpaste, flossing or cleaning between their teeth. wearing a custom-fit mouth guard from their dentist if they're playing high-impact sport, and seeking professional advice before cosmetic procedures, especially some of the DIY procedures that people may have marketed to them. It's really important to keep regular dental checkups, and that's something that I would encourage all Australians to prioritise.
1: Now, of course, Dental Health Week is running all throughout the country from the 3rd of August, so it's actually now underway, through to the 9th. Where can people go to find out more about Dental Health Week and anything more that we might have said, Monica?
0: To find out more information, we actually have a free patient website which has all information about dentistry that has been written by dentists, so it's fact-check. It's teeth.org.au, so I'd really encourage any listeners to go have a look through the topics there. And to find a dentist, ADA actually has a Find a Dentist page, which is very helpful.
1: And that is Dr. Monica Farrelly from the Australian Dental Association. She's an oral health promoter with them and also a general dentist, speaking to us here on 2MCE about Dental Health Week and what the ADA is encouraging Australians, particularly young Australians, to do, both not just in Dental Health Week, but all the time, because always worth looking after your teeth. Of course. Dr. Monica, an absolute pleasure to hear about all of this. Thank you very much for making time to speak with us today. It's a very important thing to talk about.
0: Thanks for having me.
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4: Hello, it is Marianne Jakes here from Arts Out West. We're taking a look at the arts and culture calendar, and there is always a big demand for workshops. People love to learn something new or brush up on some skills or step into something completely different. In Bathurst this Saturday, a cabaret writing workshop, Write Your Own Song, with Tim Hansen and Kate Smith. They're going to tell you all of their inside secrets to writing cabaret songs, writing things that maybe could appear in a musical. This is for writers, it's performers, musicians. If you're a cabaret buff, you're a music theatre nerd, whether you've never performed in your life, or you were born to the stage, they would love to have you there. You'll create your own cabaret act or song for musical theatre. It's from 10 to 1 this Saturday at BMEC. Jump onto the BMEC website to book a spot. There's some beautiful hands-on eco-dyeing happening in the Cape and Valley area this Saturday. Wimbira is a beautiful location to learn all about native plant dyes and connect with that gorgeous landscape. No experience necessary. All materials will be provided. It goes from 11 to 2 on Saturday. Also Saturday, you can head to Hillside Harvest at Boronor for a Brush Stokes and Barrels workshop. This is going to spark your imagination. A soul-warming collection of art, landscape and flavour hosted by a whole lot of wineries and local artist Kerry Stewart. 2 o'clock Saturday, arvo in Boronor. On Sunday, you can head over to Bathurst Regional Art Gallery for the Sunday Sketch Sessions. This is basically any time that the gallery is open throughout Sunday. Take along your sketchbook or your pencils and your pens and whatever it is that you like to create with, and be inspired by the current exhibition. There'll be a lot of other people doing a bit of sketching for the Sunday Sketch Session at Bragg. Or how about a bit of bookbinding? You'll need to head to Golgong for this one. It's at Karalika Studio in the main street, and it's on Sunday. And it's run by Courtney from Mace Made. Under her guidance, you're going to bind your very own sketchbook. That would be handy for that sketch session. It's beginner-friendly, all materials are supplied, and it is on Sunday in Golgong. Or you can head to Millthorpe, where gel printing is on offer on Sunday as well. It's gel printing image transferring. And in this workshop, you're going to create beautiful prints by transferring high contrast photographic images using acrylic paint and gel plate. It's very messy, it's very hands-on, and it's a lot of fun. That's Sunday in Millthorpe. If you want those details, you want to book yourself a spot into any of those, or see what other workshops are coming up on the calendar, just head to Culture Map Central New South Wales, click on what's on, scroll over to the button that says workshops, and oh my goodness, there'll be so many things that you can explore. That's all at centralnsw.com.
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9: 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It is therefore with a great deal of pleasure that I declare open officially the 2MCE Orange Translator.
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And just as Kate Bush is running up that hill, and that's a hit song from 1985, and also a hit song from 2022, thanks to the whole lot of love it got when it appeared in season... Excuse me, when it appeared in season 4 of Stranger Things. We are fast running towards the end of hour 1 of breakfast here on 2MCE FM this morning out there on 92.3 in Bathurst, 94.7 in Orange, or streaming online via 2MCE.org and the Community Radio Plus app. But don't go anywhere, because there's plenty coming in hour 2 as well. We have an invitation to the Women of Bathurst in Business to brunch. Oh, that's a lot of bees. On Sunday, the 23rd of August at the Fishing Shed, which Melody Cole will be telling us all about when she chats with Peter Hislop. And I'm also going to be chatting with Helen Innes from the Out of Touch Netball Club about an upcoming 12-hour game of netball. So if you thought your Saturday morning one was long, this is going to be even longer. And that's all, that's of course all coming in the second hour of the program, alongside plenty more music and some more news from 8 to 9. So here's Missy Higgins to steer us there.

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1: Good morning, I'm Laura Devoy. New data shows more Indigenous students are performing at the highest level. This year's NAPLAN results show improvement in numeracy among students in years 5, 7 and 9, with average scores in years 5 and 7 at their highest level since the scale was reset in 2023.
2: The data shows a reportable increase since 2023 in the percentage of Indigenous students achieving exceeding, so that highest level in numeracy, at both years 7 and 9. And hopefully these gains and others like them can be consolidated in 2027 and beyond.
1: Stephen Gneill from the Australian Curriculum Assessment and Reporting Authority says the nation's education ministers are working to address a drop in Year 3 numeracy results. A wildlife rescue organisation in South Australia says the spread of bird flu is causing great concern among its volunteers. South Australia is responding to the first H5 bird flu mass mortality event. Officials say they expect a greater spread of the virus. Speaking to National Radio News, Fauna Rescue South Australia Chair Marie Kozilik says it's crucial to protect native animals.
3: The fears for the native wildlife is that they will contract this disease, and we're going to see a lot of dead birds, and it's going to affect our vulnerable species.
1: Victoria Police, Australian Federal Police and the Australian Security Intelligence Organisation are investigating an arson attack on a Melbourne defence manufacturer as an act of terrorism. Lovett Technologies was targeted in July last year when several vehicles were set alight and a building graffitied. The Victorian Joint Counter-Terrorism Team alleges a far-left extremist group posted an online video claiming responsibility, saying the company was targeted for its involvement in a global fighter jet program which is used by Israel.
4: The AFP, together with our partners, will not tolerate acts of terror motivated by extremist ideologies, aiming to cause fear and anguish in our community.
1: Images of the suspects have been released today. AFP Detective Superintendent Anthony Hall says anyone with information should come forward immediately. An independent database is being set up to document missing First Nations people, along with a DNA collection program in a bid to help find them. It's backed by the Disappeared Project, which supports families of missing Indigenous people. The initiative will involve Locate International, which will collect, store and analyse data relating to unidentified and disappeared First Nations individuals, and Forensic Human Identification, which will launch a DNA sample collection program. A study has revealed how vaping is integrated into young people's daily routines, with some using vapes as a tool for stress relief and self-care. Researchers recruited 72 Australians aged 14 to 19 who used vapes to take part in the study, led by the University of Melbourne. Participants described how they were stressed when their vape had run out and how they used it so much it was hard to breathe. Some who wanted to quit but felt it was impossible said they felt weak and ashamed. The Public Health Association says more support is needed. Turning to sport, Brisbane Broncos star Ali Brigginshaw has been suspended for 3 matches for a dangerous throw. The 36-year-old, who was found guilty at the NRLW judiciary last night, says she meant no malice in the tackle. Newcastle Knights prop Taylor Prettabon will miss 2 matches after pleading guilty to a careless high tackle, while West Tigers forward Holly Wheeler has been suspended for 1 match for dangerous contact.
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5: 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Take a look at the weather around the central tablelands. A partly cloudy day for the area this today, with areas of frost and the chance of fog this morning. There is the slight chance of a shower in the south. It actually says 10% chance here, near naught chance elsewhere. Winds are westerly, southwesterly, 15 to 25 kilometres per hour. Fire danger rating and UV index are both moderate today. Bathurst is looking at a top of 11 degrees today, alongside a low of minus 3. It is currently 2.3 degrees in Bathurst, feels like minus 1.2. Orange, meanwhile, is looking at a top of 8 degrees alongside a low of minus 2. It is currently 2.2 degrees and feels like minus 3. 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
5: 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Hope you're having a fantastic morning this morning. In the second hour of the programme today, we have an invitation to the Women of Bathurst, so I won't be joining you for this one, but to brunch. Women of Bathurst in Business to Brunch on Saturday, 23rd of August. Melody Cole will be joining us to tell us all about that when she chats with Peter Hislop in a few minutes. Plus, we'll also be hearing from Helen Innes from the Out of Touch Netball Club about an upcoming 12-hour game of netball, rather longer than your Saturday one, surely. That joke is starting to grow a grey beard. but it's all in the name of raising funds for mental health support, which is of course a very good cause. Those are both to come between now and 9 o'clock, as is plenty of music. And as is my tradition for whenever I find myself in the hot seat for 2MCE Breakfast, we start with a song from Merseyside's most famous musical exports. This is a famous song written about getting out of winter, so it might resonate with us considering how cold it is this morning. Written during truancy. This actually owes its entire existence to playing truancy from a business meeting. Here's the Beatles. 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
5: Yes, it is, and you are listening to 2MCE Breakfast. It's 11 minutes past 8, and we've just heard Here Comes the Sun from the Beatles, specifically one of two songs that George Harrison wrote for Abbey Road. This song was written whilst George was playing truant from a Beatles business meeting. If you know anything about the Beatles in 1968-69, you know relationships then could be a little frosty. And he wrote it whilst in Eric Clapton's garden in January 1969, following the 68-69 winter, which in the UK was quite harsh. So he was keen for that to thaw, as well as the thawing in the Beatles' relationships at the time. For more Beatles trivia akin to what you've just heard, you can join me tonight from 7 to 8 p.m. on Wednesday Evening Music in about 11 hours' time. And, of course, we're gearing up for Beatlefest just over 2 weeks to go. It's now 12 minutes past 8 and you're listening to 2MCE Breakfast.
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7: Thanks so much for your time, Melody. So we've got this, we'll start with the event, this brunch coming up on the 23rd of August. Tell me, what's the purpose of the event and how does that support women to network together?
8: Thank you. That's a lovely question. I have been approached by a few people around the place that they were after a safe networking space for women in business and leadership or interested in changing their direction. And they wanted something informal, no cost or low cost, and local, and interesting. And so that's how the group came about, adding value to all the participants, including the guest speaker and our other guests. I guess the key is listening to people's stories and their journeys and seeing what you can replicate and what you can learn from that. And it's just a really lovely informal environment to network and get to know other people around us in a very local space, supporting local business.
7: I guess it's important for regional women in business to connect as well, because I imagine people can be quite separated between the work that they're doing and the businesses that are there.
8: Oh, absolutely. And so many competing factors in people's lives, family, work, other work. Some people will have a main employment and another sideline, and they're just so super busy and can't see a way through the fog to get a life and find some meaning and value and connection. And so this is a way to do that. It's always, we try and make it a brunch, so it's accessible. It's free, except if whatever the venue is, you pay for your coffee and whatever you eat. And everyone gets together. Everyone is connected in a really relaxed way. I think that was the key when people had contacted me. They didn't want it to be super formal because many women had expressed to me that they found that quite scary, which I found really interesting given some of these women are running very large businesses.
7: Mm.
8: So very informal, very relaxed, confidence building, value adding to everyone involved to bridge that gap in their very busy lives.
7: Yeah. And when we talk about women in business, you know, we think about that unpaid workload as well. You know, I would imagine a lot of people have families and, you know, caring responsibilities as well as work commitments. And is that a common experience that is shared between people in the group?
8: Yeah, it certainly is. And people have the different experiences. I guess it certainly depends on the type of business they're in, as their involvement with their partner. And many of the businesses that we see are a combined effort of husband and wife and family, especially in regional and rural areas. So there's certainly some challenges to overcome. It's the family stuff. It's the life that gets in the way of life stuff. And so that's, you know, listening to someone's story and hearing how they might have overcome it, or tips and tricks. And I guess particularly to someone that may have been off work for a time, fulfilling that carer role, interested in coming back to the workplace or changing their job to accommodate family purposes, and just seeking some ideas and motivation to do that, and that support, you know, that tipping up our crowns, straightening our crowns instead of knocking them off our heads situation, which is where we are at the moment, yeah.
7: And the guest speaker you've got at this brunch is Belinda Cole, so she'll be sharing some of her story.
8: Certainly will, the lovely Belinda from the Bathurst Fishing Shed. But also Belinda's very special because she has a health journey as well. And when you talked about, you know, well, when we talked about things that were competing priorities and things that influence where we're at, certainly health is one of them. So Belinda has some interesting insights along the way about health and business and family.
7: Yeah, we've got these events that you do, but what does that support look more like day to day? Is that more of an online social media presence that you've got with the group?
8: It certainly is, and it's a reach out stuff, and it's a contact me and make suggestions and what do you think about this? It's very early days in the group, that's for sure, and certainly some of the first contact we've had have been from a variety of people in different places in life. And so really we're just starting to get that connection and that groundswell and really using that social media and our local businesses to promote it. Buy local, support local is really important to us. And certainly if you're going to launch into a business or build your business, you want to have, you know, the local people supporting you to start with. So, yeah, really social media, contact phone, text message, it's all of that sort of stuff. And let's go for a walk, let's have a cup of tea, a cup of coffee at a nice relaxed pace and see where we go from there.
7: Sounds like a great event coming up. That's on the 23rd of August, the Bathurst Women in Business Brunch. Thanks so much for your time and telling us about it, Melody.
8: No worries. Thank you very much.
5: Melody Cole, one of the driving forces behind the Bathurst Women in Business Brunch, coming to the Bathurst River House and Cafe on Sunday, the 23rd of August at 9:30 a.m, speaking to 2MCE's Peter Hislop there. And that's an informal gathering for anyone interested in business, leadership, supporting and networking in a relaxed environment. And we'll, yes, feature Belinda Cole as a guest speaker. If you're keen to attend that, to confirm attendance, just message Melody on 0419 981 860. Well, it's now 18 minutes past the hour of 8 o'clock, and you are listening to 2MCE Breakfast. Here's local Bathurst duo Smith and Jones with High Rise.

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1: 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We just heard a newish song from Paul Kelly. That was called Take It Handy. Now it's time to change the mood up a little bit with a song from the Bangles. This one's called Eternal Flame.

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1: To MCE Community News. Good morning, I'm Peter Hislop. Bathurst Council is seeking community feedback on its plan for the future of the TAFE Heritage Precinct. Council says the strategic framework sets a long-term vision for transforming the site into a mixed-use space. The decision follows an unsuccessful expressions of interest process, which was launched in 2021. Mayor Robert Taylor says it's important the precinct improves.
2: This has been a long one coming and been a hot topic for a while. And it would have been done, I think everyone would have seen all the markings around the city on the footpaths. And this was part of putting a strategy together. So at least we have a definite strategy going forward now.
1: The Bathurst Women in Business Group is hosting a networking brunch on August 23, connecting leaders in a relaxed environment. The group supports women through the successes and challenges, balancing caring responsibilities and small business pressures. The group began recently with an online community with professionals sharing their stories. Organiser Melody Cole says members can connect with those who have been through similar life events and situations.
3: And I guess particularly to someone that may have been off work for a time, fulfilling that carer role, interested in coming back to the workplace or changing their job to accommodate family purposes, and just seeking some ideas and motivation to do that and that support, you know, that tipping up our crowns.
1: The state government says the latest $25 million stage of upgrades along the Mitchell Highway at Victoria West is now complete. Works include the widening of the road to provide a 1.4 metre median and a safety barrier separating traffic and a westbound overtaking lane. The next stage of work planned at Dunkeld West is expected to start later this year.

0: 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Chem Clear is a national program offering a responsible and sustainable solution for chemical disposal. To participate, landholders can register on the AgSafe website by the end of this month. And the Bathurst Neighbourhood Centre is bringing Bubs and Toddler Playtime back to the centre on Fridays at 10 a.m. The playtime is a chance for social time with kids and for parents and carers to connect with each other. And that's your 2MCE Community News, supported by the Community Broadcasting Foundation.
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7: All around the surroundings of Bathurst and Orange, this is 2MCE.
8: Here at 2MCE, we'd love to know what's going on in the community. And community events are obviously a massive part of that. We have music, we have theatre, and we also, of course, we have plenty of sport. And how about a 12-hour game of netball? Perhaps you've played netball, but I doubt I have, but I doubt you've played it for 12 hours. I could barely do 40 minutes. But 12 Hours of Netball is coming to Bathurst on the 22nd of August. And to tell us all about that, here's Helen Innes from the Out of Touch Netball Club. Helen, how are you today?
9: Yes, I'm very well, thanks, Doc. And you?
8: Going okay. Can't complain. So 12 Hours of Netball.
9: Yeah, it sounds good, doesn't it?
8: Yeah. Why 12 hours?
9: Well, we have the 12-hour Bathurst race in the cars, in the V8 supercars. So why not have 12 hours of netball to raise money for Headspace?
8: Of course, the Headspace fundraising is a very important part of this. Why is it so important that we do support a cause like Headspace and mental health support just generally?
9: Generally, look, I just from research and studies and personal experiences with family members, there's a gap in that juvenile 12 to 25 age group for support for our young people in our community. So it's important that I believe that we supported mental health because it's such a big issue in today's society. And why not, as a netball community, support an organisation that supports all our athletes that play netball?
8: And obviously the 12-hour game of netball is part of this. You've got a few events this year, but netball 12-hour is the first, I believe. And what does that look like in terms of supporting Headspace?
9: Okay, so we're going to be playing for 12 hours from 6 a.m. in the morning till 6 p.m. at night. And we've divided the day up into half-hour time slots so people can register and be covered by insurance, come down, have a game and make a donation and feel like they're supporting a larger community organisation. So you just hop onto our website or our Facebook page, scan the links and register, and you can make a donation if you can.
8: Because I was going to ask, what does 12 hours of netball, what's that going to look like practically? Could one, in theory, if they wanted to, not me, obviously, because I think I'm a little bit past this, but go on to the court at 6 a.m. and still be there at when the final whistle is blown at 6 p.m.?
9: That would be amazing if someone could do that. But in our community, everyone's so busy and everyone's time poor. So if anyone can donate any time, so we've got half an hour time slot, so from 6 to 6.30, we're hoping to get like 14 people play netball for half an hour, and then at 6.30, another 14, and then I'll still be there at 6 p.m. at night, but I don't think I'll be playing netball from 6 a.m. till 6 p.m. That would be amazing if someone could do that for us.
8: It would. It'd also be quite impressive. I used to play netball when I was a little bit younger than I am now. I was always goalkeeper because I'm tall, and I was.

0: was, let's not put too fine a point on this, I was completely hopeless at it.
1: All abilities, all ages, it doesn't matter. We're an inclusive community, so if anyone's available at any stage during those 12 hours, come down, just click on the link and then you hop on the court and have a little bit of a go.
0: Yeah, you can probably rest assured in the knowledge you're probably going to be better than me, but you don't have to be a member of the Adelaide Thunderbirds to join this. To take part in this, you just have to be able to be able to play,
1: netball. Our all abilities comp, they're going to be playing during the day from 12 o'clock till 1:30. So everyone's welcome and it's inclusive. So everyone's welcome to come and play.
0: And you do have a few other events coming up this year as well, a little bit later on. Netball 12 Hour is the first of those. What else have you got, might you have coming up, Helen? Not giving too much away.
1: We've already had superstars come down, photography come down and do photos with the kids and get playing cards made up. So they've already made a donation to Headspace for that. So that was done in earlier this year in May, I believe. And at this stage, we just watch this space, I say, for more activities to raise money for Headspace.
0: And I've realised we've got all this way into our chat, Helen, but I have not asked you where it is taking place. We know the when, 6 to 6 on 22nd of August, but I never asked you the where.
1: And the where is at Bathurst Netball Courts on Court 2.
0: And finally, you've already answered this, Helen, so just remind us, where can people go to find out more and sign up for those half-hour time slots? Maybe even one of you would want to sign up for all 24 of them.
1: Yeah, that'd be awesome. But if you pop onto our Facebook page, Out of Touch Netball Club, you'll find the QR codes and the links to register and donate, and also our website, Out of Touch Netball Club, and also on the Bathurst Netball Association Facebook page, there's a link available.
0: And that is Helen Innes from the Out of Touch Netball Club. She's one of their committee members speaking to us here on 2MCE FM about the 12-hour game of netball that is coming to the Bathurst Netball Courts on 22nd of August 2026. Yes, this year. Raising funds for the mental health support organisation that is Headspace. Helen, an absolute pleasure to hear all about this. I hope it all goes very well. Thank you very much for speaking to us.
1: Thank you very much, Duck, and take care of yourself. And hopefully see you on the court on the 22nd of August.

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song from Kylie Minogue there. That one is called Padam Padam. And we've got 12 minutes left of 2MCE breakfast this morning because it's now 8:48, and I think we've got time for a bit more of our Aussie music. So why don't we focus a bit more on local for our next song? This is the Shop Rollers with Roving Nation.

And following the Shot Rollers, we had that song from Chris Schubert, and that one is called More Than I Should. And we've got about 6 minutes left of 2MCE breakfast this morning, so that's just about all I can squeeze into this morning's programme. Out there, of course, on 92.3 in Bathurst, 94.7 in Orange, or streaming online by 2MCE.org and the Community Radio Plus app. I do hope you've enjoyed the programme this morning. I've certainly enjoyed putting it together for you. It's been a bit of a varied one. We've had teeth, we've had brunch, we've had netball, we've had arts, we've had news, we've had community notices, and of course we've had some fantastic music as well. And that continues after the national radio news at 9, because Lawrence is getting ready to give you his morning music menu for the following 2 hours from 9 till 11. And then at 11, we've got the Seymour Hour, an hour of community news from the Seymour Centre there. Then at 12 o'clock, we've got the Talking Newspaper, 2MCE staff and volunteers, Charles Sturt, staff and students, reading to you the local stories. And then we go in for our afternoon programs. Heaps more music. We've got Rick's Country Mixdown, some afternoon blues, we've got Community Drive, the Filipino Hour, Wednesday evening music, the Laundromat, and This Way Out. And I think that pretty much covers the day. Quite a list. You can, of course, find our full programme guide online on 2MCE.org. There you can also find some podcasts, some interviews in full episodes of some of our programmes. You can find Peter's local news bulletins on there, as well as podcasts. You can also stream us live wherever you are in the internet-connected world via the website too. And you can do that via the Community Radio Plus app as well. Just search Community Radio Plus wherever you get your apps to obtain that one. From me, Doug Wilson, been an absolute pleasure to present the show for you this morning. I do hope you've enjoyed it. I do thank you for your company. I hope you have a great Wednesday and indeed a great week. Now, to take us through to the news at 9 o'clock, here's the tail lights of the show with this song from Ali Rowe, which is called Tail Lights.

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1: Good morning, I'm Laura Devoy. Advocates say alcohol and gambling advertising is getting out of hand, with every NRL and AFL club sponsored by at least one alcohol company. The Foundation for Alcohol Research and Education's latest State of Play report shows every NRL club and five AFL clubs also have gambling sponsorships, and all television broadcasts are sponsored by alcohol and gambling companies. Independent Senator David Pocock, who has been calling for tougher reforms, told the ABC the ads have gone too far.
2: It's gone beyond just a sponsorship model to a revenue model, where we now know that the NRL, the AFL are actually getting a kickback back on bets placed on their sport. And as a senator, it's pretty tragic that the leaders of these sports refuse to turn up to a Senate inquiry to actually explain themselves.
1: The federal government is moving to close a loophole in its tax reforms to allow people to continue to negatively gear homes inherited from their late or former spouse. Shannon Kirkwood reports.
3: In this year's budget, Labor announced plans to limit negative gearing to new builds, but said existing investment properties would be grandfathered. Concerns were raised about people who inherited their partner's share of a jointly owned property, with fears it could be treated as acquired after the cut-off date. Yesterday, the government announced plans for a so-called widow's tax, which will allow negative gearing to continue after inheritance or property settlement. Public consultation will be open for 2 weeks.
1: Jetstar customers will soon have to fork out at least $25 for overhead baggage. The airline has announced it will remove the 7-kilogram carry-on weight limit from February next year. All bookings will include an underseat bag, such as a handbag or backpack, and customers will have to pay for a second, larger bag to be placed in the overhead locker. In a statement, CEO Stephanie Tully says customers and crew consistently identified having bags weighed at the gate and struggling to find room in the overhead lockers as the more stressful parts of the airport experience. Wildlife rehabilitators and community organisations in Western Australia will share in $2 million in funding to prepare for the impacts of H5 bird flu. The state government says grants will support practical, community-led projects that reduce biosecurity risks, strengthen wildlife rehabilitation capacity, and help protect vulnerable native species. It comes after Australia recorded its first mass mortality event, with local transmission also confirmed across the border in South Australia. New polling shows more than 2 in 3 voters across New South Wales support increased government investment in community housing. The sector has launched a new campaign called Community Made, which brings together residents, providers and experts calling for urgent housing action. Nearly 70,000 people in New South Wales are in need of safe and secure housing. CEO of the Community Housing Industry Association New South Wales, Luke Achterstrat, wants the government to commit $26 billion.
4: Now, we think that could deliver 50,000 new community homes by 2050. In addition to that, we're calling on the next New South Wales government to make sure that we're bringing our existing housing stock up to a modern standard by 2040. So we're asking to create a $4 billion Better Social Homes program.
1: Turning to sports, St Kilda's Max King has undergone surgery on a troubled hamstring after being ruled out for the rest of the AFL season. Jack Silvani is a chance of playing this week despite dislocating his shoulder last week, and Cooper Sharman faces a fitness test after being sidelined for the past fortnight with a calf injury.
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5: And a very big thank you to the news team. They'll be back on the top of the hour all through the day. And we have now a Central Tablelands weather forecast for our listeners for Wednesday, the 5th of August. And the forecast is partly cloudy, areas of morning frost and a chance of morning fog in the west. Winds west to southwesterly at 15 to 25 kilometres per hour, and a top temperature predicted between 15 and 16 degrees. More specifically, Bathurst can expect a partly cloudy day with a little bit of sunshine, slight chance of a shower in the south, winds west to southwesterly as well, travelling between 10 and 15 kilometres per hour. Top temperature predicted around the 14 degree mark. For Orange, the coloured city, we have a partly sunny day with a few clouds also around, with morning frost, some areas of fog as well. Winds south westerly and travelling around the 15 kilometres per hour speed limit. So, and temperatures between 8 and 9 degrees. So there we go for the Central Tablelands weather. Just a friendly reminder that it's 5.5 minutes past 9, and the 40 kilometres per hour speed limits around our schools are now in force. So drivers, please slow down to the required speed limits, and of course, watch out for the children.
6: 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But, most importantly, it has strived to be persistently local.
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And a good morning to you and welcome to another Wednesday morning music program on 2MCE. As usual, my name is Lawrence and very, very cool morning indeed. So do join me with lots and lots of music as usual. And we'll be playing more of Henry Mancini's music. Henry Mancini and his orchestra will be our feature artist for today on the Wednesday morning music program. So lots of instrumentals, as it were, on the program. So without any further comment, we're going to have something from Henry Mancini and his orchestra, and sometimes chorus as well goes with that. This is Mr. Lucky.

And there we go to start us off with a nice, easy listening piece of music there from Henry Mancini and his orchestra, who is, as I said before, our feature artist today on the program. All right, let's move along. This is the Mills Brothers, and we're having a little row up the lazy river.

Yeah, David Bowie there on the Wednesday morning music program with a song out of the early 70s, and the title is Changes, of course, making changes always. All right, let's move along, and we might have something from Eva Cassidy, and this one, People, People, People, Get Ready.

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1: Now this here's a story about the Rock Island Line. Now Rock Island Line, she runs down into New Orleans. And just outside of New Orleans, there's a big toll gate. And all the trains, they go through the toll gate while they gotta pay the man some money. But of course, if you've got certain things on board, you're okay, you don't have to pay the man nothing. And just now, we see a train, she's coming down the line. And when she come up

And the man say, well, you all right, boy, just get on through. You don't have to pay me nothing. And the train go through. And when you go through the toll gate, the train got up a little bit of steam and a little bit of speed. And when it drops...

There we go. There we go with Lonnie Donegan and Rock Island Line. That goes way back to the early 60s. Yes, early 60s. All right, let's move along on the Wednesday morning music program with a little bit of the Four Aces. And I only know I love you.

Yeah, the Four Aces there with I Only Know I Love You. All right, moving along, we have Matt McGill with The First Man on the Moon.

The Commodores. The Commodores. With a song written by Lionel Richie there back in the late 70s. Three Times a Lady. And did very well on the charts, that particular track. All right. What have we got next? I think we might have something from Australia Crawl. Let's have something from Australian Crawl. This is 12. Reckless. Don't be so reckless. Don't be so reckless.

And there we had Ella and Louis Armstrong with Ella Fitzgerald and Moonlight in Vermont. There we go on the Wednesday morning music program. All right, this is The Bachelors and Deanne.

That was Anita Bryant. Anita Bryant with Paper Roses. Rod Stewart with May.

0: And there we had Rod Stewart with Maggie May. And that goes way back to the 70s. We've got the news coming up in just a couple of seconds.
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2: Good morning, I'm Laura Devoy. Independent Senator David Pocock says changes to negative gearing should come into effect as soon as possible. The federal government has released for consultation proposed changes which would allow for negative gearing to continue when properties are inherited from a late spouse or in a divorce settlement after the cut-off date. Senator Pocock says the intention of the grandfathering arrangements was not for people to lose them when their spouse died or through divorce. He told the ABC the loophole needs to be fixed urgently.
3: I was contacted by a woman here in Canberra last week who had pre-approved finance. She's a victim of family domestic violence, getting a divorce, and the lender has said, based on the current laws, we can't actually give you finance. So I think there's a real need for the Parliament to act swiftly to provide certainty to lenders and to Australians who may be in that situation.
2: A wildlife rescue group in South Australia says it has grave fears should the bird flu outbreak worsen. SA has recorded Australia's first mass mortality event and authorities are warning the number of cases will rise. Fauna Rescue SA Chair Marie Kozulik says her organisation's ability to assist is restricted by availability of volunteers' homes to house quarantined birds. Speaking to National Radio News, she's calling for more quarantine areas to help contain the virus.
4: We need a lot more quarantine areas, which the state doesn't have, so that birds can go into a quarantine area while they're waiting to have results of tests.
2: Doctors say it's not too late to get a flu shot. The Royal Australian College of General Practitioners says last year's flu cases rose in late October and remained unusually high into December. The call for vaccinations comes after the New South Wales government urged people not to attend hospital emergency departments unless their lives were at risk. Just under 10,000 people presented to EDs in Sydney on Monday, a winter record. The RACGP says when hospitals are already operating at or near capacity, a sudden rise in preventable winter illness can tip them over the edge. Farmers for Climate Action has welcomed solar discounts, which it says will directly benefit farmers. The federal solar discount previously applied to systems of up to 100 kilowatts, but will now apply to systems of up to 1 megawatt. Sheep and cropping farmer Peter Holding says the discount will give farmers the chance to shield themselves against volatile fuel markets. Station owner Ellen Litchfield says it will help give farmers back some control of their energy costs. Astronomers are counting down as part of a SpaceX rocket moves closer to the moon. Shannon Kirkwood has more.
5: The Falcon 9 rocket was launched in January 2025 and successfully deployed a lunar lander. Its upper stage is expected to hit the moon sometime today or tomorrow. NASA says it'll likely create a crater about 18 metres wide and more than 3 metres deep. The American Space Agency says the lunar surface is constantly absorbing impacts with the same force as the upper stage. NASA says it will attempt to observe the collision, but it won't be visible to the naked eye on